0: KDVS Davis, 90.3. I'm DJ Blythe, and this is Doll Parts. So today we have a special guest, a training DJ. Would you like to introduce yourself?
1: Yes, of course. Hi, my name is DJ Noise. It's spelled N-E-O-I-S, but I say Noise because it sounds cool.
0: DJ Noise, I like that.
1: Awesome. Yeah, I'm going to be shadowing DJ Blythe today, popping some tunes. It's going to be awesome, and stay if you like.
0: Beautiful. So today, in classic like Doll Parts fashion, it's going to be eclectic. I just, you know, yeah. It's really, sometimes I just have fun when I just like throw a bunch of stuff together. We're going to start off with some 80s, some Great. Nice 80s, like new wave. And then I think finish with some 90s, some 90s, no, not grunge, but some 90s. So yeah, that's pretty much the vibe for today. Please bear with me for 1 second. I'm trying to get the music set up. Are you excited about like joining the station?
1: Yes, of course. definitely try to bring some music that fits into the criteria of new wave 80s and some 90s.
0: Fun. I like that. Thank you for trying.
1: Yeah. So,
0: like, honestly, I think if I didn't know what to do, I would have been so scared and just like done something random. But we're going to go ahead and get started. Anything else you'd like to say?
1: Nothing much. Let's play some music.
0: Period.

0: Hello, hello, KDVS Davis. I am DJ Blythe, and this is Doll Parts, and I'm here with DJ Noise. Hi.
1: How you doing? How you doing?
0: Okay, so let's back rap. So, that last song you heard was Why Do I Get a Good Feeling by Muna. This album just came out, I think it came out in June. No, it came out in May. This is like their fourth album, and I really like it, and I really like that song. It feels like very hopeful, and it also kind of reminds me of like, I don't know, it's very current. I feel like this, like the sound of that song, it kind of just reminds me of like hyper pop, kind of like Charlie. I don't know why I want to say Charlie XCX, but that's what it reminds me of. But the next song I played before that was Dangerous Type by The Cars. Really lately I've been in The Cars vibe. Like I've just been listening to their music. Very, just like a really good 80s vibe, you know? It makes me feel like I'm in a movie, and I love that. And just listening to music, and I'm like, oh my god. Also, it's the end of summer, and like, it's like 100 degrees here in Davis, so like, I feel like you can kind of feel the summer ending, you know? And something about 80s and new wave is very like summer to me, but it can also be like fall, like tripping into like fall energy, so that's what that reminds me of. The second song was Can't You See by Vicious Pink. Also more of that vibe, but definitely more of a summer vibe. I really, really like this song. It's very, I don't know how I would describe it if I'm being honest. It kind of reminds me of, if anybody here listened to my, I think it was the last show I did, where it was kind of like, I described it as, and I'm going to describe it as this again, but I don't think it's a very good descriptor, but like an esoteric, Balearic beat, Italian disco vibes. That's how I would describe it. But yeah, and then the first song was Play for Today by The Cure from their album 17 Seconds. I love this album. A core memory of this album for me. I would listen to it like, I think it's only like 30 minutes. It's a short album, but I would listen to it in high school when I was reading, like I was reading Twilight and I was listening to this album. And I just think it's funny because it's like a goth vibe. And I think that's why it like really was the soundtrack of the first and like halfway of the second Twilight book for me. So yeah, that was it for our first block of music. Anything to add, DJ Noise?
1: The last track we just listened to, the ending part of

0: of the track where it was mostly instruments.
1: Uh-huh.
0: Sounds like a good transition from summer to fall.
1: Mm.
0: It's like we're about to get ready for something new.
1: Yeah.
0: And it leaves us on a note where it's like kind of open-ended. Like, it feels very encouraging to mm-hmm. find, like, look forward to what
1: it's very
0: we
1: optimistic,
0: can be doing. Yeah,
1: right?
0: It really is. Yeah.
1: I like that. Beautifully said. And you know what? And I feel like the music, this next segment we're about to go into, is a good transition from summer into fall. So yes, please enjoy, guys. Thank you.

0: El nacimiento prematuro es la causa principal de muerte de los bebés, pero hoy usted puede hacer algo. Ayude a Marshall Dimes a ofrecer apoyo a las familias y a financiar investigaciones para que cada bebé pueda luchar por su vida. Ofrézcales un mañana en marchofdimes.org/tomorrow.
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4: 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This is DJ Blythe, and you are listening to Doll Parts. I'm here with DJ Noise. That last song you heard was actually their song, so you want to talk about it?
5: Yes, the track is called Stress by Justice, one of the UK legends. Definitely shaped the sound of the industry with that song. And I personally really love this one because of one of my favorite artists' remix on this track.
4: Mm-hmm.
5: Remix by Taiki New Light.
4: I like that song. We were in here like vibing to it, like bumping to it. It was good.
5: Yeah, we definitely were.
4: The song before that was Strict Machine by Goldfrapp. We were just talking about this. We were like, this song sounds familiar. Like,
5: yeah, it did.
4: I hope we don't sound like annoying, because we were like talking about it. I'm like, why do I know this song? I think it might just be like the beat, or maybe it's a sample of something. I don't know.
5: Yeah.
4: I could have done more research to figure that one out. But.
5: For me, it was the vocal melody line that really got me. I was like, yeah, I've definitely heard it before.
4: Right?
5: Yeah.
4: Probably one of like their other songs. Maybe you know. Maybe you know that song. I don't think I knew that song before listening to it. So I was like, But anyways. The song before that was Number 10 by Audioslave from their album Out of Exile. I'm pretty sure, I think this was their second studio album, came out in 05. I love Audioslave. Lead singer Chris Cornell from Soundgarden, and then the guitarist from, I think, Tom Morello from Rage Against the Machine, and maybe some other people that I don't know, but I just love Chris Cornell, RIP, to the legend. I just think his voice is amazing. And I probably said this before, but my parents, they went to like see him perform at like the Radio Disney Music Hall or something. And they said that he sounded like amazing, because I think the acoustics in there are just like really good. So I believe it. He probably was like angelic. we played a song before that. It was your song.
5: Yes.
4: It was from
5: a album called The Next Step. It's a compilation of different songs from different artists. The song we played specifically was called Blue Jungle by 4 Ears. Personally, coming from a jazz, R&B, and soul background since I was very young, now listening to a lot of UK music and trying to look into the 90s stuff, this was a perfect choice because it mixes a perfect amount of blues or jazz aspects into a jungle track, which is very upbeat, repetitive, but also at the same time, it kind of contradicts with the idea of playing jazz, which is supposed to be all on the spot. So it's a really cool idea. And the track itself sounds really good too. So I brought it up for you guys.
4: And who's the artist on that one?
5: 4 Ears.
4: Mm.
5: Yeah, like you have 4 ears.
4: That's cool.
5: Yeah, that's pretty cool.
4: I like that. And then the first song was How by the Cranberries. I love the Cranberries. Literally in this album, their first album, everybody else is doing it, so why can't we? I love it. It is like one of, I think, like a fall album for me. It's like one of my favorite fall albums. It also is like the peak of like 90s music, and it makes me feel like when I'm wearing it, and like walking around with the leaves and like maybe in like my docks, and I'm just like, wow, it's really good. So I would, if you guys don't know that song or that album, I would highly recommend it to check out if you'd like. Also, RIP to lead singer of that band, Dolores. Yeah, that's pretty much it. We're going to get into the last segment of the music we have today, switching it up once again, more like a soul vibe.

0: Katie V.S. Davis, 90.3, DJ Blythe, I'm back. This is Doll Parts. Back really quickly, just to close out the show. That song you just heard was Everybody Here Wants You by Jeff Buckley, and we're going to end on a very good, very good song that is like the peak of like the end of summer to me, which is Bad Girls by Solange. Veridine version, it is a cover of Bad Girls by Blood Orange. Yeah, thank you guys for listening. It's been a good show. DJ Noise, anything to say?
1: Yeah, thank you so much for tuning in. Hope the songs you heard gets you ready for the summer, if you may. Yeah, it was awesome being able to speak on air and play some awesome tunes.
0: Amazing. Bye-bye, guys.

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I'm Greenslade, and this is Retro City Nights. Bringing you some new releases in synth sounds here tonight. Got some fun stuff picked out. Gonna start with some disco, and then move over to some different type of sounds. Maybe some house, maybe some misc. We'll see. We'll see how it all shakes out, but, you know, got some good stuff ready to go. Before we get to that, though, a couple of quick reminders for you. First of all, you can reach us here in the studio if you wish. Number for us here is 530-754-5387. 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I'm still not exactly sure what to call it, but it's a database that we use to keep track of all the music we play, and that is available there at kdvs.org. That way you can check out any of the artists I play, which I highly recommend. There's some good stuff in there. Also on there is the schedule grid, where you can see our current season's programming. We are coming to fall season here pretty soon, I think. So you can look forward to some new interesting programs. I'm hoping to stay here in the same spot, but, you know, we'll see what happens. At least for the time being, still going to keep bringing you those cool retro sounds. Starting with this track here. This is a release from the Disco Express label. Actually, we have a few things from them at the start here. It's a track called What You Gonna Say, featuring Yvonne Park. This is a release from an EP of that track and various remixes. And it's by, which artist is this by? Ah, here we go. It's by Make It Disco. That's coming up here in just a moment on KDVS.

Good evening, Greenslade here. The track that we just heard was... In a second, where did my playlist go? Ah, here it is. The track that we just heard was by Ace and Spirit of House. It's called Stronger. That's the Ace's Club dub version of that track. It's from a single released by the Disco Express. Before that, we had MGR Mike with The Movers. That's the extended mix of that track from a single, also by the Disco Express. Before that, we had Bustin' Loose with Less Struggle, More Hustle, a single from Disco Express. And just for a change, before that, we had another single from Disco Express, Make It Disco with What You Gonna Say, the extended mix from a single. Lots of cool stuff. More to follow, of course, as we enter into the next part of the program. But before we get to that, got a few messages for you. Be right back.

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3: And we're back. Important messages as always. You know, just sort of in general, with how everything is right now, it's important to remember that whatever else happens, the sun will rise tomorrow. So let's all be there to see it, eh? All right, let's listen to some more music, shall we? Maybe a cool track to help with this warm weather. It's been crazy hot lately, I have to say. I felt like it was pretty okay, but today's been absolutely boiling. So here we go. Here's a cool track to help with that. Parentheses, hopefully. This is a track from the artist Lefty. It's called Muchacho, the extended mix. It's coming up here in just a moment on KDVS.

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I'm Greenslade, and this is Retro City Nights. Bringing you some new disco sounds here on this warm Thursday evening. I'm sure it's still warm out there. It was boiling before I came down, so it'll be nice if it's cool and dark by the time I leave. But we'll see what happens. As far as the music goes, the track that we just heard was by Stefano Torelli and Fissa. It's called Kick and Swing. That's the extended mix version of that track from a single released by Spa in Disco. Before that, we had Ladies on Mars with Body Talk. That's the Fran Deeper remix of that track from a single released by Feverball. Before that, we had La Felix with Run It Up from a single also from the Disco Express. And then starting off the set, we had Lefty with Muchacho. The extended mix, also a single from the Disco Express. Lots of cool stuff there. More music coming up next, of course. But before we get to that, a couple of quick reminders for you. Number one, you can reach us here in the studio if you wish. Number for us here is 530-754-5387. Like I always say, you can drop us a line if you have questions about the music, the station, or otherwise. Once again, the number is 530-754-KDVS. You can also find us online, kdvs.org. We have the playlist posted up on there, which I'm updating as we go. So you can check out any of the tracks you're hearing tonight. If you want to go pick them up yourself or maybe hear some more things from the artists featured, highly recommend checking them out. So that's how you find cool new stuff, you know. Don't trust an algorithm, trust a DJ. We're flesh and blood bringing you cool sounds here. It can be tough to find these days, you know. Also on the website is the schedule grid, where you can see our current season's programming, as well as upcoming events and so on, and links to our socials and all that jazz. KDVS is always doing cool stuff, you know. Cool to check out some local goings on, you know? House shows, all that type of thing. KDVS.org. All right, enough about all of that. I'm trying to think if I had any interesting things to report on. I guess everyone's excited about upcoming recently announced Metroid and Kirby games. I love seeing people being completely normal about that stuff online. I do mean that in a non-derogatory way, just to be clear. It's fun to see people having a good time. And, you know, it can be tough to get excited about games these days, what with how the industry is. But Nintendo's still sort of bringing the bangers out and being willing to do weird things. Not to say they don't have their own problems, their corporation at the end of the day after all, but, you know, still some cool stuff to see there. All right, enough about all that. I won't bore you with more details. Coming up next, we got some more tracks, starting with this one here. It's a new release from Baka G. It's called Diva Morgabine. It's coming up here in just a moment on KDVS. Oh, by the way, it's a release from the Happiness Therapy label. Coming up here in just a moment on KDVS.

0: Good evening, Greenslade here. The track that we just heard was by Midimal, called Jaron, the Vertex remix. It's from the album The Pursuit of Happiness. The remix is part one. It's from the Echoes Records label. Before that, we had Jamie Van Golden with Black Gold, a single from Moy's Music. Before that, we had Lona Daz with New Classe, an extended mix of that track from a single released from the Yesenia label. And then starting off the set, we had Baka G with Diva Morgabine. Diva Morgabine. I don't know what that's all about. Mysterious. Mysterious name. That's also a single. That's released from Happiness Therapy. Lots of cool stuff. More to follow here, of course, as we enter into the last part of the program, the final quarter. But before we get to that, got a few messages for you from the station. Be right back.
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We're back. Important messages as always. All right, just got a few more tracks for you here before we close things out for the evening. Got some chill sounds. Coming up first, we have this track from Lama. It's called Goodbye from the album M82. That's coming up here in just a moment on KDVS.

Good evening, Greenslade here. Jumping on one last time before we wrap things up for the evening. Currently, we're listening to a track by Glow Phase called Ugoki from the album Blink. It's a release from Constellation Tatsu. Before that, we had Dislot with Tormenta from the Corpo Anima album. Before that, we had Panama Fleets with Do Satellites Dream of Analog Snow from the Data Melt album released by Sparkwood Recordings. And starting us off, we had Llama with Goodbye from the M82 album from Golden Shoe Productions. Lots of cool stuff tonight. One more track for you after this one. And then for the rest of the evening, we've got more music. Coming up next, we have Evergreen Radio. And then later tonight, Geneva Dance Convention. So lots of cool stuff to look forward to. We'll be back next week with more music, bringing you some interesting new releases from wherever I tend to find them. Probably house music, if I had to guess. But either way, I'll catch you then. Keep on keeping on.

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This is DJ Conifer, and you're listening to Evergreen Radio on KDVS Davis 90.3 FM. Welcome to the show. Tonight's vibe is gonna be sort of all over the place. A little bit of new wave-y stuff. A mishmash of all the sort of local and not so local artists I've seen in the last couple weeks. And you know, whatever else strikes my fancy. Maybe some requests if I get some. But yeah, without further ado, I think I'll get it started. I'll give a little preface. This actually just yesterday, I went and saw at the Greek Liz Phair, Sleater Kinney, and Soccer Mommy play a show. It was incredible. So I think I'll start out with some selection of their stuff. So stay tuned if you'd like, and thank you so much for listening.

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This is what you want. This is what you get. This is what you want. This is what you get. This is what you want. This is what you get. This is what you want. This is what you get.

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They actually played this live. I hadn't heard it before, and really, really enjoyed it. So I thought I'd play it for y'all today. And at the top of the block, you heard Stratford on Guy from Liz Phair off of Exile in Guyville. We're going to continue, I guess, along a similar line. But stay tuned if you'd like, and thank you so much for listening.

Dungeons and our Dragons. Darren, Darren, Wayne and Shane, Kylie, Kevin, Jason. Beat a blind man half to death with his own Alsatian. It's no go, your arty films, it's no go, your passion. All we want is a shopping mall and some pissy high street fashion. It's

0: Hello, hello. This is DJ Conifer, and you're listening to Evergreen Radio on KDVS Davis 90.3 FM. What you just heard was No Go from the Cleaners from Venus off of their album number 13. Before that, you heard Map Ref 41 Degrees North, 93 Degrees West from Wire off of 154. And before that, you heard No Aloha from the Breeders off of Last Splash. Just saw them recently at Castro Theater, and they were incredible, as I think I've said when I played them maybe two shows ago. Before that, you heard Gossip from Suburban Lawns off of their self-titled album. Before that, Bull and the Heather from Sonic Youth off of Experimental Jet Set Trash and No Star. And at the top of the block, you heard Venus from Television off of Marquee Moon. We will have a fairly brief ad break, and then we'll continue. I might get a little bit more goth-y and maybe a little Slavic in next weekend, actually. I'm going to go see one of these artists. I'll play something from Malshat Doma. So stay tuned for that, and hope you enjoy our lovely ads and messages from the station. Thank you so much for listening.
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It's about 9:07. What you just heard was Amphetamine Logic from Sisters of Mercy off of First, Last, and Always. Before that, you heard Bela Lugosi's Dead from Bauhaus. This was the Hunger mix, so it's a little shorter. And it was in the opening of the movie The Hunger, if you've seen it. It stars notably David Bowie. So it's almost worth the watch. I'd say of like the two main movies Bowie was in, it's not the best, but it's basically the beginning is just an extended Bauhaus concert. So, you know, what more could you ask for? Before that, you heard Doma Molshat from Molshat Doma. As funny as that is. Before that, you heard Gorod Ustal from Ploho. And before that, Zoritska from Nuremberg. Yeah, I told you a little vaguely Slavic, mostly Russian and Belarusian at the beginning of that block. We're gonna switch gears slightly, and to whoever called, please call back. Sorry about the air break in the middle of it. But we'll switch gears slightly and see how that goes. So thank you for listening, and hope you're enjoying your evening.

0: Hello, this is DJ Conifer, and you're listening to Evergreen Radio on KDVS Davis 90.3 FM. What you just heard was Sister Europe from the Psychedelic Furs off their self-titled album. Before that, you heard Blue Thunder from Galaxy 500 off of On Fire. Before that, the Orchids from Psychic TV off of Dreams Less Sweet. Before that, you heard Surrender. This is the remaster of the 88 version. It's a little longer. From Suicide off of A Way of Life. Before that, you heard Arabian Nights from Susie and the Banshees off of Juju. And at the top of the block, you heard Too Many Creeps from Bush Tetras off of Rhythm and Paranoia. Sort of a mixed block, but a lot of fun. And thank you for Dawn for calling in and recommending listening to some Susie. A lot of fun. And, you know, Juju's my favorite of their albums. It always brings up like Halloween-y sort of vibes, especially they have a song on there called Halloween, creatively so. Some other things, Psychic TV, shout out to Genesis Porridge, rest in peace, front person of Psychic TV, and incredibly important artist. There was a documentary about their life that came out about a year or so ago, that I definitely recommend if you'd like checking it out. Nonetheless, we have some messages from the station, and then we'll get back to it. So thank you for listening, and hope you're having a great night.
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Hello, hello. This is DJ Conifer signing on for one last time at the tail end of Evergreen Radio. What you just heard was By the Sea, a cover from Letitia Sadie off her album The Trip, of the song of the same name by Wendy and Bonnie, for their album Genesis, which I think played maybe two shows ago. So I like this rendition. It's a little bit more upbeat, but you know, it's not a duet, so it's a little bit less rich in that way. Before that, you heard Colorless Dream from Sad Lovers and the Giants off of Epic Garden Music. Before that, Heartland from The Sound off of their album Jeopardy. Before that, Wink from Horse Jumper of Love's new album Disaster Trick. And at the top of the block, you heard No Feeling off of American Football's self-titled EP4 or LP4. We'll have, I think, one more song I'll play. So stay tuned for this. I'll play Evergreen Dazed. Shout out Evergreen, hence the radio name, from Felt off of Crumbling the Antiseptic Beauty. So stay tuned for that, and stay tuned for Geneva Dance Convention next. Thank you so much for listening.

Look out now. This is the Diz. Dizzy Gillespie, that is. And let me give you some information. 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Look out! Ow! This is the Diz.

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8: 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The opinions expressed do not reflect the views of KDVS, its sponsors, or the University of California. 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

0: 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Parental discretion is advised. 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

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Liquid Hook by Captain Hook. Addicted by Adriana. How You Feeling from LP Rhythm. More to Give VIP from Drinks on Me. The Reward is Cheese from Deadmau5.

probably not pronounce it correct, but it's something like Ciaru Remix. C-I-A-U-R-U. Jeff Sorkowitz, Feel the Same. You Can't Change Me, David Guetta featuring Ray. Just a little bit more, Mao P.

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Feel it leaving. Your heartbeat is slowing. Your mind is clearing. You are calm. You are focused. You are ready.

Geneva Dance Convention, Split P. I'm gonna count you down a few more tracks. And hand you over to DJ Mirrors. You will be in good hands. Heaven 11 from Mad Max.

mantra from somebody. I can't pronounce their name. I'm going to spell it. EVNTHZN. This time, Alexander Popov. Sunshine from Grizz. Play with Fire, Jekyll and Hyde. Bayana from Barbachuquez or something. A little bit Cascade.

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It's called Wild Things. By Castra. 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And Medics.

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4: Representative Chrissy Houlihan.
5: Congressman Jason Crow.
1: I was a captain in the United States Navy.
0: Former CIA officer.
2: Former Navy.
5: Former paratrooper and Army Ranger.
3: Former intelligence officer.
4: Former Air Force.
1: We want to speak directly to members of the military.
0: And the intelligence community.
5: Who take risks each day
2: to keep Americans safe.
0: We know you are under enormous stress and pressure right now.
4: Americans trust their military.
2: But that trust is at risk.
1: This administration is pitting our uniformed military
0: and intelligence community professionals
5: against American citizens.
1: Like us, you all swore an oath
3: to protect and defend this Constitution.
2: Right now, the threats to our Constitution aren't just coming from abroad,
5: but from right here at home.
1: Our laws are clear. You can refuse illegal orders.
0: You can refuse illegal orders.
2: You must refuse illegal orders.
0: No one has to carry out orders that violate the law
4: or our Constitution.
5: We know this is hard
1: and that it's a difficult time to be a public servant.
0: But whether you're serving in the CIA,
5: the Army,
2: or Navy,
4: the Air Force,
1: your vigilance is critical.
0: And know that we have your back.
5: Because now, more than ever,
4: the American people need you.
0: We need you to stand up for our laws,
2: our Constitution,
1: and who we are as Americans. Don't give up.
2: Don't give up.
5: Don't give up.
0: Don't give up the ship.
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It's almost a new season here, so it may be changing a bit. New voices, new DJs, some returning faces, or should I say voices? My name's DJ Mirrors. This show is DJ Killed the Video Star, and we began with some tunes from one of my favorite sections here. We've been digging deep in the ambient, new age, modern composition, modern classical, and stuff all in between that. A lot of stuff from the CD era, leaning into our collection here. I think I'm gonna switch it up a bit. But let's have a quick recap before we do so. In reverse order. Here we go. We heard A Walk in Fall Leaves by Moon Over Mountain. And then before that was Arty Prayer Song by Paul Horn. And then before that was Evolution by Mythos. And then before that was Meditation 11 by Yusef Latif. And then before that we heard Earth by Peter Cater. And then before that was Celebration of the Moment by Deuter. And then before that it was Assi by David Parsons. And at the start, it was Day of Forever by Mo Boma. I think I'm gonna switch it up a bit and dip into some other sections, but that was just a taste of our, ambient, new age, space ambient, like neoclassical ambient, stuff like that. Environmental music, modern, composition stuff that's, at the intersection of all sorts of stuff, but let's change it up a bit. This is KDVS, and we're glad you're here. KDVS.org. Shout out to Split P with the Geneva Dance Convention.

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0: Promise, hope, hell, and high water. 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
0: Whatever touches your heart. 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
0: Be fiercely undone. 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Whatever. Whatever it may be. 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Sprawls open your thoughts of you. Unminded and moved. Let it be. Let it be. Let its silly shame and show you out. Remember when before memory made you in the nameless nothing of now? Let light lead you into the darling darkness of not knowing, yet to know what it is to feel alive, living. Whatever, whatever it may be that touches your heart, whatever, that vibrating, hungry, heavy-handed heart, let it be luminous. Unleash the firefly eager to be held.

0: The song you just listened to was Everything is Embarrassing by Skye Ferreira off of Nighttime, My Time. Before that was Love Field by Underscores from the album You. The song before that was Everything You Say by Anna Luna from, oh, I think this is a single. And then the song before that was Creep by Frost Children from their album Tweaker Poem. Before that was Leave Me Be by Computer Wife. The song before that was Open Season by The High Highs. And then Hyper Independence by Pretty Sick. And then the first song you heard was French Kiss by The Teenagers from the album Reality Check. I did forget to mention that I am subbing for DJ Catatonic today. So that's exciting. It's been a while since I've been at the station this late, but it's fun having some freedom to play whatever I want. I don't have to worry about it being clean, so that's really fun and exciting. But I hope you guys are enjoying. Up next is Cologne by Biba Doobie. Stay tuned if you'd like. Oh, after the short break.
1: This is Berkeley Breathed, the person responsible for Bloom County and Opus. I'm here to remind everyone that there's a lost and unloved animal waiting at your local shelter just for you. I should also add that there's a cat named Bill that I'm personally trying to place as soon as he's out of jail.
2: You can reach the Yolo County Animal Shelter at 530-668-5287 and the Yolo County SPCA at 530-758-7722.
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The following hour of KDBS programming may not be suitable for all audiences, as it may contain material which may be perceived as objectionable. Parental discretion is advised. 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

The song you just heard was Sumi by Audrey Hobart. And then before that was It by Eves from Nail. Before that was Come Here by Interpol off of Antics. The song before that was Football Americano by Robert Schwartzman from the Palo Alto soundtrack. Before that was Just Like Honey by The Jesus and Mary Chain. Before that was Oh Baby by LCD Sound System from the album American Dream. Before that was Communication by Colt Monica. Before that was Doo Doo by Yo. And then the song before that was Race Car Bed by Jank. The song before that was Believe by Venturing from Ghost Holding. The song before that was Godlike by Twen. And then the song before that was Blue Eyes by Illusion Hills from Zero Being. And then the first song you heard was Cologne by Biba Doobie. Up next is I Choose You by Five off of Sequence 01.5, Dreaming of the Second First Impact. Consequences of Fate Redux. That's a really long album name. Anyway, shout out to Healing. I hope everyone's healing right now.

The song you just heard was Link and B by Kalayla. Before that was Music Baby by Jane Remover. Song before that was Watching TV by Magdalena Vay off the album Imaginal Disc. Before that was Satellites by Frost Children. And then song before that was Hollywood Forever by Underscores from the album You. And then the first song you heard was I Choose You by Five. Up next is Upstairs 212 by First Day Back off the album Forward after this short break. Stay tuned if you'd like.

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2: 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Take that gun off and throw it over there. 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

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The following hour of KDVS programming may not be suitable for all audiences, as it may contain material which may be perceived as objectionable. Parental discretion is advised. The views contained in this hour may not reflect the views of KDVS, KDVS sponsors, or the University of California. For today's show, we have a mix of things. So I hope you enjoy. Stay tuned if you like. Up first is True Love by Tie Boy Digital and Young Lean.

0: head. Solar flare, I can see the skies opening, I'm almost there.
1: Solar flare, I can see the skies opening, I'm almost there.

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You're listening to KDVS Davis 90.3 FM, and the song you just heard was A La Carte by Quedeca off of Scrapyard. Before that was Photo Love by Sarah Monkara. I always mess up the name. And then before that was Three Worlds Apart by Kuru off of Backstage Hologram. Before that was Peroxide by Mixed Matches off of Late. Before that was Lost My Mind by Zeno. And then before that was Solar Flare by Young Lean off of Unknown Death 2002. Song before that was Side by Side by Blade and Tyboy Digital. And then second to last song you heard was Purikura by TJ Weaver. And then the first song you heard on the block was

is True Love by Tie by Digital and Young Lean. Up next is Fever by Fake Mink and Buckshot, after a short break. Stay tuned if you'd like.

0: Do you like dogs? Do you have the time and resources to adopt a dog of your very own? Hi, this is DJ Dog Juice. When I'm not here in the studio, I'm at home with my two beautiful dogs, both of whom came from my local animal shelter. Your future dog is at your local shelter right now. In Yolo County, you can check out the County Shelter in Woodland or the Yolo SPCA. 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
0: 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That's January, April, July, and late September. You will be fully trained over 6 to 8 weeks, then complete volunteer hours, spend some time in studio, and take a written test. After that, you can apply for a show for the next quarter. Being a DJ on the radio changed my life. Maybe it will change yours too. DJ.

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The following hour of KDVS programming may not be suitable for all audiences, as it may contain material which may be perceived as objectionable. Parental discretion is advised. The views contained in this hour may not reflect the views of KDVS, KDVS sponsors, or the University of California. The song you just heard was Head in the Wall by Ethel Kane off of Golden Age. The song before that was Brian is the Most Beautiful by Memo Boy. Before that was Heaven's Night by Akira Yamoka, off the Silent Hill 2 soundtrack. And then before that was Terror in the Depths of the Fog by Akira Yamoka, off of, again, the Silent Hill 2 soundtrack. Before that was A Dream Goes On Forever by Vegan and John Glacier, off of The Road to Hell is Paved with Good Intentions. And then before that was Night Blooming Jasmine by Fake Mink, off of the album Terrified. Up next is Spit by Show Me the Body and Princess Nokia off of Corpus One, or after the short break, so stay tuned if you'd like.

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0: 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Bogaroot Sound, blessing up the town on KDS 9.3, y'all. Oneness.
1: It may surprise some people to learn that their dog's health could provide insight into their own risk of infection. The American Lyme Disease Foundation says Lyme disease in dogs is an indicator of an increased risk of infection in their owners. Symptoms in dogs include swollen joints and lymph nodes, fever, and fatigue. If you notice these symptoms in your canine companion, it's a good idea to get your dog and yourself screened for Lyme disease.
2: Say, now that's smart, and not a moment too soon.

The song you just heard was The Night Out by Martin Solveig off of the Night Out EP. Before that was FFFF by Lexi Liu. The song before that was Constantly by Tiffany Day and Slayer. Before that was Love Blur by Slayer off of Half Blood. And then the song before that was Light Leak by Fresh Children off of Tweaker Poem. The song before that was Oh Baby by LCD Sound System off of American Dream. And then Archie Marry Me by Always. Before that was Disposable Body by Kuya. And then the song before that was Best Friend by Dev Lemons. And then before that was I Don't Know Why I Said That by Me As a Girl. And then before that was Underground by Five off of Sequence 01. And then before that was Petals by Hole off of Celebrity Skin. Then, yes, and then the first song on the block was Spit by Show Me the Body and Princess Nokia. I got one more song for you guys. Up next is For Sure by Ethel Kane. I hope you guys enjoyed the show today, and I hope you have a great rest of your day.

Good morning. It's 6 a.m. Time to juice some dog. This is KDVS Davis. You're listening to Surf and More, and I'm your host, DJ Dog Juice. It is Friday, September 11, 2026, and we're broadcasting live from Davis, California at 90.3 FM and streaming at kdvs.org. Thanks to DJ Roly Poly for the last 4 hours of music in that graveyard shift. And a quick congratulations to the first place San Francisco 49ers. That was epic. We're going to start with some waves today. And those waves will get bigger and bigger, starting with the last wave by the Volcanoes, then moving into a song called Tsunami, then another song called Red Tsunami. Prepare to get wet if you like.

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1: Do you like dogs? Do you have the time and resources to adopt a dog of your very own? Hi, this is DJ Dog Juice. When I'm not here in the studio, I'm at home with my two beautiful dogs, both of whom came from my local animal shelter. Your future dog is at your local shelter right now. In Yolo County, you can check out the County Shelter in Woodland or the Yolo SPCA. 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Also, all of these shelters have websites, so you can look at their dog pics wherever you are. Adopting dogs is one of the best decisions I've ever made. Listen to these clowns. Even if they do make dog juice from time to time.

Good morning, Davis. Welcome, everybody, to Surf and More, the 89th episode. My name is DJ Dog Juice. We started today's show with a nature block, kind of a natural disaster sort of a thing. That last song was Vibrance and Wildfire off of Rare Surf Volume 2, AVI Records 1995. Before that was the Tiki Tones and Typhoon Twist off of Suburban Savage Dionysus Records, 1997. Before that was the incomparable Taco Cat and Crimson Wave off of NVM. Hardly Art is the label, 2014. And then before that, a song of a very similar title, Daikaiju and Red Tsunami off of Phase 3, Ding Dong Records, 2023. Before that was the Challengers and Tsunami off of New Wave. The album, the label is Atmospheres, 1994. Kind of a Western theme there. We've got a few more Western songs coming up later on in the show. And we started today's Surf and More with The Volcanoes and The Last Wave, which was the first song. A little ironic there, off of Surfquake, Estrus Records, 1996. Kind of a double natural disaster there with the album title. The theme for today is almost all surf. About 90-95% of the songs today on the show are surf songs. It's been a long summer. There's only so much surf in the station. You got to spread it out a little bit. Finally, I had enough left for one entire show. Then we had the usual Do Ye Like Dogs part, one of my favorites. First air break, so I also want to remind you that you can call in if you like. The number here at the station is 530-754-KDVS. That's 530-754-5387. And I also want to remind you that in the background, as always, is Noche del Lobo by Adam Drake and Gareth Johnson. It's a banger. Next up, we got a sax block, starting with Revelairs. This next song is called Skokion. And that is the name of an illicit traditional African homemade alcoholic brew. And the original song, Skokion, was written by August Musarurma, who is a Zimbabwe artist from the 1940s. Stay tuned if you like.

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7 to 9 hours, people. We just heard a sax surf block, ending there with the Red Elvises and Grooving to the Moscow Beat. That is the title track off of that album, Folk and Roll Records, 1996. Before that was Johnny Barakat and the Vestels and 5, 4, 3, 2, 1, Surf! Off of Rare Surf Volume 3, AVI Records, 1996. Before that was The Impacts and Beep Beep off of Wipeout, Delphi Records, 1996. Speaking of Beep Beep, highly recommend Coyote vs. Acme. That was a lot of fun. Before that was The Belairs and Reveille Rock, or if you're pronouncing that in French, Reveille Rock, off of Volcanic Action, Sunday's Music, 2001, although written in the early 60s, as many of these surf songs are. And we started that last set with The Revelairs. I guess there's a the in there. And Skokian off of Rare Surf Volume 2, AVI Records, 1995. Coming up next is the obligatory space song. We're going to hear it, Nocturnes and Journey to the Stars. But we're going to follow that with a surf block with big drums. So I hope you like those tambours. Here come the Nocturnes.

0: song was kind of sad. Let's try and shift gears here. Repeat and fade.
1: Drums.

0: This is Berkeley Breathed, the person responsible for Bloom County and Opus. I'm here to remind everyone that there's a lost and unloved animal waiting at your local shelter just for you. I should also add that there's a cat named Bill that I'm personally trying to place as soon as he's out of jail.
1: You can reach the Yolo County Animal Shelter at 530-668-5287 and the Yolo County SPCA at 530-758-7722.
2: Welcome back to Surf and More with me, DJ Dog Juice, on KDVS. We just heard Les Breastfeeders and J'attends le tambour, which translates as I Hear the Drums, for our surf drums block off of La Vie Engloutie, The Sunken City, Bond Sound 2024. Before that was Oakland band The Greasy Gills and their song Corn Cob Racer, which is a single with their other song Meat Swamp, Moose Sick Recordings 2024. Two fun facts here: that record is the exact color of a corn cob, and their drummer used to be a KDVS DJ, so they claim. Before that was local band Danger Force 5. They're out of Sacramento. Their song is Open Sky off of their brand new album Kick the Tank, which apparently doesn't sound like them anymore, according to one of their band members with whom I was talking last weekend. Granny Cottage Records 2025. Maybe Danger Force 5 can record some new music and get us a brand new CD to play here in studio. That would be slick. Before that was the El Caminos and How! Exclamation point, parentheses unreleased bonus track off of Reverb Explosion! Exclamation point, Delphi Records 1997. We started that set with Nocturnes and Journey to the Stars off of Rare Surf Volume 2, AVI Records, 1995. And so let us transition immediately into the Astronomy Report, brought to you as always by timeanddate.com. Friday, September 11, 2026, in Davis, California, sunrise was minutes ago at 6:45 a.m. The sun will be halfway across the sky at 1:03 p.m., at which point it will be 55.8 degrees above the horizon. Sunset is 7:21 this evening. The moon is new and will rise at 7:21 a.m. and we will not see it, and it will be halfway across the sky at 1:32, at which point it will be 49.3 degrees above the horizon and 0.7% illumination, at which point we will not see it, and it will set at 7:32 p.m. and we will not see it. All four easy planets are visible these days. In the evening, you can see Venus in the west. In the morning, if you wake up at about 5:30, you can see Saturn in the west. You can see Jupiter is that big bright thing, and Mars is just to the right of Castor and Pollux, the twin stars of Gemini. And now, let's do some more Western songs. Here are New Albanian Riots and Blues on My Mind.

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1: Hello, hello, hello. And welcome to the second hour of Surf and More with me, DJ Dog Juice, on KDVS. We just heard Surf Monster. They're from the Bay Area. We heard their song Stalker off of Don't Fear the Reverb, their brand new album, self-released 2025. That is a current here in studio. Before that was Davy Allen and the Arrows and Invasion of the Body Surfers off of Loud, Loose, and Savage, Dionysus Records, 1999. And before that, a couple of Westerns, The Surfaris, Murphy the Surfy off of Wipeout! Exclamation point, The Best of the Surfaris, MCA Records, 1994. And we started that last set with New Albanian Riots and Blues on My Mind off of The Cream of the Stars, Smiley Jones Records, 1997. It is a pleasure, as always, to be here hosting Surf and More. There's one more show next week, and that will be the end of summer season. And then, crossing fingers, we will have the same time slot for fall quarter, which may start on September 25 or October 2, if I have alternate weeks. Let us now take a trip to the 60s. Here are the Defenders and their song Taco Wagon.

call in if you like. The number here is 530-754-KDVS. Sadly, I cannot provide you any tacos from the Taco Wagon.

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0: Welcome back. Where is my musica? There's my musica. The show is Surfin' More, and we're doing Almost All Surf today. You just heard Jan and Dean, Sidewalk Surfin'. That is a single, a 7-inch here in the station, United Artists 1975. Before that was The Boss Martians and Keep a Knockin'. That is off of their self-titled album, Dionysus Records 1994. Before that was The Journeymen and Work Out, two words, off of Rare Surf Volume 1, AVI Records 1995. The song before that was Los Straitjackets and Shake and Pop off of What's So Funny About Peace, Love, and Los Straitjackets, Yep Rock Records 2017. The song before that was PJ and the Galaxies, Rockin' Pneumonia and the Boogie Woogie Flu, also off of Rare Surf Volume 1. And we started that last set with The Defenders and their song Taco Wagon off of Drag Beat, Delphi Records 1996. We're going to fade out Noche. And we're going to fade in Entertainment Intro. Step right up, folks. Nailed it. Mic is on.
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The entertainment calendar is a little slim today, as DJ Muse has been out of town for a couple of weeks, but I can tell you about some events today and tomorrow. Tonight at Torch Club, you can watch Richard March Band, 6 to 8 p.m. Torch Club is 904 15th Street, Sacramento. That is a 21 and over venue. Tonight is the usual Local Sounds, a weekly music showcase at Two Rivers Cider. The address is 4311 Ottawa Avenue, that's Ottawa with an A, Sacramento. That is 6 to 9 p.m. A couple other events this evening. DIY House Show at the Hearth. DM for address if you like. You can contact any of these bands. Non-Binary Girlfriend, Femme Cell, and Slug Feast. That is an 18 and over show, 7 to 11 p.m. at The Hearth. That is in North Sacramento. Tonight in Reno at the Holland Project, you can watch Your Arms Are My Cocoon, Stella, Snub, and MySpace Girlfriend. The Holland Project is 140 Vesta Street in Reno. Tonight is the usual open mic at Shady Coffee and Tea in Roseville, 325 Douglas Boulevard, 7 to 9 p.m. Every Friday, sign up at 6:30 if you like. Tomorrow in Sacramento in the morning, there's an anti-Trump, anti-ICE rally in Citrus Heights. Meet at Greenback and Sunrise if you like, 10 a.m. to noon. Also tomorrow, got to turn back a few pages here. At the Sacramento Bicycle Kitchen, 7 p.m., you can watch Chrome Ghost, Renewer, and Foreign Film. The address is 1915 I Street in Sacramento. Tomorrow in Auburn, you can watch Ain't Necessarily Dead Fest for 10 hours, starting at noon and lasting until 10 p.m. The address is 3770 Richardson Drive in Auburn. That is an all-ages show. There's a Stu Allen and Mars Hotel Moon Alice Dive Deep tribute to Sublime. Bring Joy, Billy Strings Celebration, American Beauties, Stay Tuned, Generator, many more, TBA. Not a lot of punctuation there. Tomorrow is the usual Saturday Community Self-Defense Seminar at Toro Z Muay Thai in Sacramento, 3749 Stockton Boulevard, noon to 2 p.m. That is all ages. Tomorrow in Auburn, 12:30 to 10 p.m. Wow, two really long shows in Auburn tomorrow. You can watch Dog Names, Steve and the BC, Broods, Tasavo, and Raza. That is an all-ages show. The address is 1050 High Street in Auburn. This is AltFest, Auburn's new alternative music festival. It is a day to celebrate the music, art, local businesses, blah, blah, blah, live bands, vendors, artists, food. We can't wait to share it with you. 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You can watch J.T. 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That is 6 to 10 p.m. Music at 7. Tomorrow in Grass Valley, you can watch Los Dug Dugs, who will be playing for 3.5 hours, 7 to 10:30 p.m. The address is 2611 Nevada City Highway in Grass Valley. It is an all-ages show at a hair salon. Tomorrow at Cafe Colonial, you can watch Uneasy, Liz Shine and the HRT, Contemporary Girlfriend, Mercy Ray Tank, and Jake Traugott. That show is 7:30 to 11. That is an all-ages show. And the final event I want to tell you about is not this coming weekend, but next weekend
on Saturday, September 19. As part of National Coastal Cleanup Day, you can go to Half Moon Bay, meet up at Dunitas Creek Beach in South Half Moon Bay, and you can clean up the beach from 9 a.m. to noon. That is next Saturday. And that will feature music by Stockton band The Bloat Floaters. So let us go directly to some Bloat Floaters music and skip the entertainment outro. Here is their song, Camp 9. After this last chord comes.

0: Welcome to another edition of Wash or No Wash. We are coming to you today from the men's bathroom of the Student Union. Our first contestant is Sammy. Sammy, say hello.
1: Hello.
0: Oh, the stall door is opening, and here comes a young man. Messy hair, jeans, flip-flops. Okay, Sammy, what's your guess? Is he a wash or no wash?
1: I'm gonna go with no wash.
0: Okay, he's walking by the sink. Nope, he's stopping. He's approaching the sink, looking at himself. And he's walking away. No! He turns back, and there's the soap and water. Sammy, you guessed wrong. He's washing his hands.
2: Be a winner in the wash, no wash game. Don't get caught dirty-handed. Always wash your hands with soap and water after using the bathroom and before eating and drinking.
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4: Welcome back. This is Surf and More. I am DJ Dog Juice. You are listening to KDVS Davis. We heard some slow songs there. That last one was the Shantays. Night Theme, traditional, off of Pipeline, MCA Records, 1994. Before that was Southern Culture on the Skids and their song Sheik's Walk, off of Four Lovers Only, Safe House Communications Limited, 1992. Before that was Shadowy Men on a Shadowy Planet and their song Three Piece Suit off of Sport Fishin', Cargo Records, 1993. Before that, we heard the Bloat Floaters, no, the Lively Ones, Surf River off of Hang 5, Triple Exclamation Point, the Best of the Lively Ones, Delphi Records, 95. We did start that set with the Bloat Floaters and Camp 9, that is a self-titled self-release from 2023. They will be playing next Saturday the 19th in Half Moon Bay at the Coast Cleanup. 31 tracks before Dog Breed of the Week. Today's Dog Breed of the Week is the Australian Kelpie, or simply Kelpie. It is an Australian sheepdog. Sound level. It is an Australian sheepdog capable of mustering and droving with little or no guidance. It is a medium-sized dog and comes in a variety of colors. The Kelpie has been exported throughout the world and is used to muster livestock, primarily sheep, cattle, and goats. As always, most of my facts are from Wiki. A 1950 article in the Dungog Chronicle, as an example, amongst a number of them that can be found in public archives, reports a then-popular account claiming that the first Kelpies descended from a deliberate cross between a smooth-haired Scottish Collie and a dingo, around 1870. In Maine 2009, several media outlets reported that a University of Sydney genomic study had found no dingo ancestry in the Kelpie. However, the study's lead author later clarified that this interpretation was incorrect. Wow, that's a good story. The first dog known as a Kelpie was a black and tan female pup with floppy ears bought by Jack Gleason about 1872. This dog was named after the Kelpie, a mythological shape-shifting water spirit of Celtic folklore. In later years, she was referred to as Gleason's Kelpie to differentiate her from King's Kelpie, her daughter. Kelpie weighs about 28 to 60 pounds. It comes in three coat types, short, smooth, and rough. The coat can be almost any color, from black to light tan or cream. Photos on Wiki include black, chocolate, red, black and tan, red and tan, smoky blue, and fawn. Some Kelpies have a white blaze on the chest and a few have white points. Kelpies sometimes have a double coat, which sheds out in spring temperate climates. A guti is not unusual and can look like a double coat. A 30-year-old Kelpie owned by a Victorian dairy farmer, Maggie, was thought to be the world's oldest dog at the time of her death. In popular culture, a black and tan Kelpie named Roy is featured in the Australian drama series MacLeod's Daughters, while another black and tan Kelpie named Turbo, offspring of Roy, appears in the series several years later. A red Kelpie boy and one of Bluey's best friends, Rusty, is featured in the show Bluey. Rusty is joined by older brother Digger and younger sister Dusty. In the movie Red Dog, 2011, we learn the true story of legendary roaming Kelpie who reunites a rough-and-tumble mining community in Western Australia's Pilbara region. The title role was famously played by an Australian Kelpie named Coco. In the 2024 film The Fall Guy, starring Ryan Gosling, the canine sidekick is a loyal Australian Kelpie named Jean-Claude, who only responds to commands given in French. From HollywoodReporter.com, we see that the dog got big laughs from the audience in Austin, where Gosling revealed that his on-screen canine counterpart was partially inspired by a dog once owned by his partner, Eva Mendes. Eva used to have a dog named Hugo, who was a Belgian Malinois, who was an attack dog. He only spoke French. He's passed now, so this is my homage to him, said Gosling. And the reason that Australian Kelpie was chosen for today's show is because, according to AKC, you would think it sounds crazy, but an Australian Kelpie named Abby Girl has won the World Dog Surfing Championship for the second year in a row. This thrilling event features dogs of all shapes and sizes. Takes place in Pacifica, California. Abby Girl wowed the judges for the second year in a row. Not only did she stay on the board, she surfed for 20 feet, even lifting a front leg to balance, and then landed on the beach. And you can hear more about Abby Girl, as well as other dog surfers, if you go to NPR.org and search for surfing dogs. This concludes today's Dog Breed of the Week. Next up is Four Piece Suit and their song, Dark Eyes. Oh, who's ready to tango?

I'm also going to add on that I forgot to mention during Dog Breed of the Week that you can see a picture of Abby Girl on today's playlist at kdvs.org. Click on Schedule Grid, and there she is with her little trophy.

So I got to come clean here. I was really, really trying to do an all-surf show, but when I previewed this song on Tuesday, I heard, oh my gosh, this is a surf tango. Well, I'm just going to have to do a legit tango block, so this is not actually going to be surf the next couple of songs. Here comes some real tango.

0: DJ Yana is in the house.
1: Why does an ostrich have such a long neck? Because its head is so far from its body.

My friends, our time is at an end. Surf and More is nearly done. My name is DJ Dog Juice. You just heard some tango. That last one is by the Columbia Ballroom Orchestra. In einer kleinen Konditorei, which translates as in a small pastry shop, off of Let's Dance, Denon Records, 1988. Two songs before that was another one from Columbia Ballroom Orchestra, Il Olute sur la rue, which translates as It is Raining on the Road. And in between those, we heard Tango Schmango, which translates as Tango. The artist credit there is Maureen McElaron, and that is from a movie called The Tune. Really, really interesting animated musical from 1992. Newport Classic is the label for the record there. Highly, highly recommend if that you can watch that if it still exists anywhere on the internet. We started that last set with Four Piece Suit and Dark Eyes off of Ready to Where? Question mark. Ocean Music Company Inc., 1996. Where's my paper? There's my paper. This is my last air break. My post-penultimate song will be The Surfer Jets and Hot Doggin' off of their brand new album Easy as Pie, High Tide Recordings 2024. Stay tuned if you like for the next show, Newshound with DJ Yana. Thanks everyone for listening. Good day to Eminem, DJ Chops, Skippy, Claudia, Mom, Dad, Aunt Mimi, Randall, Chickpea on that Friday morning commute, and all the rest. This is DJ Dog Juice, and this was my 89th episode of Surf and More. See you again next week, and I hope you like my show.

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5: 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Disrupt them. Interrogate them. 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
6: 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I'm Charles Gibson.
7: I'm Diane Sawyer, and it's Tuesday, September 11th, 2001.
8: Just a few moments ago, something believed to be a plane crashed into the South Tower.
7: Crashed into one of the towers.
9: It looks almost like a mushroom cloud.
7: Trying to figure out exactly what happened, but clearly something relatively devastating.
10: Welcome back to Fox News. We have a very tragic alert for you.
11: Something hit the Pentagon on the outside of the Fifth Corps.
12: On a day unlike any other in the long course of American history, a terrorist act of war against this country. Freedom has been attacked.
13: Make no mistake, the United States will hunt down and punish those responsible for these cowardly acts.
14: President Bush said to us in the basement of the White House on the night of 9/11, you have everything you need. And that was true, because as soon as we went to the Congress, they said, just tell us what you need. Blank check.
0: The president was determined to spend whatever was necessary and do whatever was necessary to conduct a new kind of war.
15: The president turned to me and said, in my direction anyhow, he said, never let this happen again.
16: I understood that to mean there was no end of the earth we weren't willing to go to. There was nothing we weren't willing to ask for. There was nobody we wouldn't work with.
0: The key to the new war would be secrecy.
17: We'd have to work the dark side, if you will. We're going to spend time in the shadows and in the intelligence world.
18: In the first few days, the entire blueprint for what would happen over the next decade was written, all in secret. The public didn't know, the media didn't know, and it would take us years to find out.
0: For 10 years, Pulitzer Prize-winning reporter Dana Priest has reported on hidden military and intelligence operations.
17: A lot of what needs to be done here will have to be done quietly without any discussion, using sources and methods that are available to us.
18: In the beginning, we saw a little bit of this world everywhere, and we were gathering bit by bit.
17: It's going to be vital for us to use any means at our disposal to achieve our objective.
18: It really took years to figure out how big it really was, and we were shocked.
0: For Priest, one of the first hints of the secret war was revealed at this congressional hearing.
19: Joint inquiry hearing will come to order, please.
20: When I speak, I think the American people need to look into my face, and I want to look the American people in the eye. My name is Kofor Black.
0: Kofor Black was in charge of the CIA's counterterrorism efforts.
21: This is a very highly classified area. All you need to know is that there was a before 9/11 and there was an after 9/11. After 9/11, the gloves come off.
0: Beyond that, Black refused to divulge any details.
18: They just wanted no information out. I think the reality is that they wanted to keep it secret because they were doing things that a lot of people would not approve of. And they wanted to do them as long as they could without being found out.
0: The plan for the secret war began here at the Central Intelligence Agency in the hours right after 9/11.
22: The reaction in our building and among our leadership was pretty simple: anger and resolve. We were fighting these guys, and they won a huge victory on that day, and it was a huge defeat for us.
20: This one has finally got past all of our defenses. We had plans that had been, you know, developed in the past that had reached their due date with 9/11.
18: He was very aggressive. He saw no boundaries to what he could do. At one point, he talks about bringing bin Laden's head on a platter with flies on the eyeballs.
5: When 9/11 happened, it was Kofor who really took the lead in being the most vocal person saying, okay, this is a tragedy, but the gloves are off. We're going to go out and we're going to defeat Al-Qaeda. We're going to kill bin Laden and we're going to win this war.
0: That night, they prepared an operational plan.
1: Kofor and his people pulled together what was going to be the next steps as far as going after Al-Qaeda, going after Afghanistan. And they were the ones that actually were able to bring the plans to the table first and present them at the White House.
20: Where everybody else is looking for their maps on Afghanistan, we were ready to rock, ready to roll. I mean, we were waiting for the bureaucracy to catch up.
0: Black would personally present the plan to President Bush.
1: CIA had already done more homework on Al-Qaeda than any other part of the U.S. government. And so what they were able to do then was to put together a proposal and a timeline as far as how the CIA could be the vanguard of the U.S. government move against Al-Qaeda.
0: The CIA codename for the covert program would become Greystone.
18: They had a matrix that they offered to the White House that said, these are the countries we need to go into. Go after bin Laden and his terrorist network. Kill and capture them and their supporters.
0: Greystone was a challenge to the old ways of fighting, and the Secretary of Defense, Donald Rumsfeld, knew it.
18: So the CIA was very much in front of the military, and that bothered Rumsfeld greatly.
0: But Rumsfeld's generals had no plans for dealing with Al-Qaeda or Afghanistan.
2: We had no plan. I mean, to be honest, you have operational plans for different parts of the world. There was none for Afghanistan.
0: Rumsfeld scrambled, but Kofor Black was way ahead of him. In less than a week, the president initiated Greystone.
22: We all assemble in the cabinet room, and the president lays down about 12 decisions, just like that, machine gun fashion.
4: What did he say?
22: Well, of course, the thing that stands out in my memory, because it hit me vividly, was he said, I want CIA in there first.
0: That day, President Bush signed a key document, a finding, authorizing Kofor Black and the CIA to wage a covert international war.
23: It was a very comprehensive finding. It was generally worded. It was go out and get the bad guys, disrupt them, kill them, interrogate them. This was an overarching authorization of the CIA.
24: I had never seen a presidential authorization as far-reaching and as aggressive in scope. It was simply extraordinary.
16: In a post-9/11 world, we weren't going to be so prissy. We were going to work with and do what we needed to do, no matter how difficult or undesirable it was. We were going to do what we needed to do to get the information we needed to protect the American people.
0: The finding would set the ground rules for the new war on Al-Qaeda.
18: That sets in motion the largest covert action program since the height of the Cold War, and many people inside the agency will say it's even larger than that.
20: Now, basically in a nanosecond, we're going from where we were staked to the ground like a junkyard dog. You can report, but you can't do anything. Two, new authorities, new rules of engagement, lots of funding to support this. This is a whole new ball game.
0: Within 2 weeks in Afghanistan, the first phase of Greystone began.
5: My team, there were seven officers, including myself and three aircrew, flew in on the 26th of September. And when I began to distribute money, $200,000 here, $250,000 for this, I think the Afghans were convinced that we were sincere.
20: The action was planned to be classic CIA. It's going to be a multi-pronged threat attack where we work with locals, minimize the American footprint.
25: CIA officers, of course, in Afghanistan for the first time since World War II are involved in battlefields and combat operations, doing things that we hadn't done in 60 years. So I think it's a kind of a shock to the military.
18: The CIA went in right off the bat hooked up with the Northern Alliance, and it was really quite remarkable what they accomplished with so few people on the ground.
0: It didn't take long for the Taliban to fall. The CIA had demonstrated it could fight effectively in the shadows.
20: We like the survivors of 9/11 to know that those of us in the business consider it the CIA's finest hour. We went in to kick ass, and we did.
3: There have been dramatic developments on the ground in the war in Afghanistan.
4: Taliban suffered a series of defeats as Northern Alliance.
0: Washington publicly celebrated the first victory in what they began to call the War on Terror.
6: There were celebrations in Afghanistan's capital today as forces
7: follows a series of stunning successes by the Northern Alliance.
8: Mr. Speaker, the President of the United States.
9: Terrorists who once occupied Afghanistan now occupy cells at Guantanamo Bay. And this evening, we welcomed the distinguished interim leader of a liberated Afghanistan, Chairman Hamid Karzai.
18: Victory in Afghanistan came so quickly, and the ball kept rolling. In secret. And by and large, it's continued in secret.
0: Greystone was underway well beyond the borders of Afghanistan. In more than a dozen countries, operatives were fighting a global secret war.
2: George Tenet calls me one morning and said, "We've got our target." I said, "Okay, we're good. I'm going down to the UAV room."
0: The unmanned aerial vehicle room was in Tampa, Florida. A drone was flying over Yemen. The target was in an SUV.
26: Got a vehicle moving out.
27: Are the vehicles moving right now?
2: I'm sitting back like this, looking at the wall and talking to George Tenet. And he goes, "You gonna make the call?" I said, I'll make the call. He says, "This SUV over here is the one that have Ali in it." I said, "Okay, fine. You know, shoot him."
27: "Yeah, you are clear to engage it."
2: They lined it up and shot it.
26: "Let's go. Roll it in. Hey, ready."
27: "Good shot."
2: It's a pretty good size explosive in an SUV, you can imagine. A big explosion. So we knew everybody in the vehicle was dead.
7: An attack in Yemen this week killed a top Al-Qaeda leader.
28: The U.S. government called the attack highly successful.
18: The CIA had fired an armed predator at a car driving in the desert in Yemen with a weapon that we didn't know they had, in a way that we had never seen anybody do anything like this before.
2: It's just war. It's no different than going to the store to buy some eggs. I mean, it's just something you got to do. These guys, these are the same people that had just killed over 3,000 people in the Twin Towers and killed over almost 200 people in the Pentagon. This was easy.
18: It just begged so many questions. Is this assassination? You know, what rules are they operating under?
29: Still, it raises a host of new questions.
30: Does the Director of Central Intelligence now have a James Bond-style license to kill?
0: Drone attacks were only a part of Greystone. In Afghanistan, the military captured thousands, but some of the high-value terrorists disappeared.
18: I know from the military people who were on the ground that not everybody was going into the military penal system. So where were they going? And what were they doing with them?
0: Only later did Priest learn that Kofor Black and the CIA were using harsh techniques to extract information.
18: Someone uses the term, well, these are called stress and duress techniques. And that sort of crystallizes stress and duress techniques. That doesn't sound like the military rules.
0: In secret, the administration had authorized the CIA to use what they called enhanced interrogation techniques.
24: The enhanced interrogation techniques were set of techniques that would work on someone with slot, to likely have information about a possible next imminent attack on the homeland.
1: They can do a lot of things that used to be considered torture. Waterboarding, for example, by any definition, it's torture. Justice Department called it enhanced interrogation methods and approved 7 of them, including waterboarding.
0: Al-Qaeda's Khalid Sheikh Mohammed was waterboarded 183 times. It took reporter Dana Priest years to piece together where prisoners like Khalid Sheikh Mohammed were. They had been hidden in a secret network of CIA prisons known as black sites.
18: In the investigation of the black sites, I found a worldwide system of about 24 prisons throughout the world, run by the CIA, paid by the CIA, organized by the CIA, but with cooperation from other countries.
0: Top CIA official John Rizzo helped authorize the prisons.
24: Creating a prison system was something, certainly in my 25 years, we had never done. It was essential that these people be held in absolute isolation with access to the fewest number of people. That quickly led to the conclusion that facilities had to be built overseas, secret facilities.
0: For the first time, the White House had approved the building of an international prison system entirely in secret.
18: The amount of secrecy is phenomenal. The desire and the willingness of government to operate in secret and to deny the public, the media, the basic facts about what they were doing was all-inclusive. We were falling deeper and deeper into a secretly run government.
0: And the secrecy was spreading. At the Pentagon by 2002, Donald Rumsfeld was waging his own covert campaign inside the Defense Department.
18: The CIA was very much in front of the military, and that bothered Rumsfeld greatly. And he would write memos saying, this cannot stand, we have to create a capacity ourselves.
10: The only defense against terrorism is offense. You have to simply take the battle to them. How do you do that? You don't do it with conventional capabilities. You do it with unconventional capabilities.
11: Rumsfeld was something of an empire builder, you know, to create as much power in his department as possible.
0: Quietly, Rumsfeld expanded the Pentagon's most secret group, Joint Special Operations Command, JSOC.
11: It provided a capability within the Pentagon that the Pentagon didn't have before, and was not considered appropriate for the Pentagon to have before.
0: Buried deep inside the Pentagon bureaucracy, Rumsfeld anointed JSOC with power and money.
12: One of the reasons that Secretary Rumsfeld became very enamored of Special Operations Forces was the readiness of Special Operations Forces to deploy and do what they were asked to do, whereas the Army presented resistance.
0: JSOC began a systematic series of capture and targeted killing operations.
13: Hey, get ready!
0: One by one, they aimed for Al-Qaeda leaders wherever they found them. Using conventional war authorities, they did it all with less oversight than the CIA.
14: So in the past, covert action was done by CIA. The president had to approve covert action and notify the Congress. Now, a lot of what looks like the same sort of thing, covert action, is done by JSOC. Now they say, when they do it, it's not covert action. It's a military operation. So the president does not, by law, have to approve every operation, and the intelligence committees are not notified.
0: Then, in Afghanistan, a story circulated that Rumsfeld wanted to use JSOC forces on a new battlefield, Iraq.
15: You could see changes being made in the U.S. military staffing in Afghanistan, that the Green Beret units, the 5th Special Forces Group, for the most part, were being pulled out to refit and get ready for Iraq. And it was clear that the kind of guys that I think a lot of us believed were essential, U.S. military personnel with special operations capabilities, were being pulled away.
3: By 2002, in the springtime, it was almost taken for granted that we were going to go to war with Iraq.
0: The president needed a convincing reason for war with Saddam Hussein. George Tenet and the CIA said they had no evidence Saddam had helped al-Qaeda. But Secretary Rumsfeld did. A secret unit at the Pentagon claimed it had found a connection.
5: They needed an office that would produce the intelligence that the CIA wouldn't produce. Rumsfeld said, I can solve your problem. And they created the Office of Special Plans.
13: So they're going to do their own analysis. And they're going to show what the CIA has been missing all along about the true relationship between Saddam and al-Qaeda.
0: They worked in a vault deep inside the Pentagon. They had what is known as all source clearances, total access to intelligence information.
16: I went into the system, our classified system, to see what did we know about terrorist groups and the relationships, as well as their connection and associations with not only al-Qaeda, but also with state sponsors.
0: The information was rarely vetted. Instead, it moved up the chain of command to the office of the vice president.
5: And this became material that was then used sort of in white paper-like fashion to be leaked to journalists or to create links between Saddam Hussein and al-Qaeda.
0: It was delivered to the American public and the world.
17: Information has come to light. We spent time looking at that relationship between Iraq on the one hand and the al-Qaeda organization on the other. And there has been reporting that suggests that there have been a number of contacts over the years.
0: And they began relying on a new phrase, weapons of mass destruction.
19: Acquired nuclear weapon. But we don't want the smoking gun to be a mushroom cloud.
20: Leaving Saddam Hussein in possession of weapons of mass destruction for a few more months or years is not an option. Not in a post-September 11th world.
21: Rapid series of 40 explosions lit up Baghdad in the early morning hours.
22: Military officials have been using the term shock and awe to describe the assault on Iraq.
0: By the spring of 2003, the U.S. had attacked Iraq.
22: Soldiers of the 3rd Infantry Division.
0: Fast and mobile, Rumsfeld's JSOC team secretly paved the way.
22: Reported to be about 30 miles from the outskirts of...
0: Fighting a conventional war unconventionally seemed at first to work.
23: Scenes of free Iraqis celebrating in the streets, riding American tanks, tearing down the statues of Saddam Hussein in the center of Baghdad are breathtaking.
25: On September the 11th, 2001, our freedom and way of life came under attack by brutal enemies who killed nearly 3,000 innocent Americans.
0: On the night of 9/11, the CIA had planned a secret war abroad.
25: And since September the 11th, we've been on the offensive against the terrorists plotting within our borders.
0: At home, another front had been opened. The battle to protect the American homeland.
31: We had to move from proving what happened to preventing something from happening because the costs that came with a mass destruction event like 9/11, we can't allow that.
0: The president asked the nation's largest and most secret intelligence agency to step forward.
32: A couple weeks into the war, we were asked, is there anything more we can do to defend the homeland?
0: At that time, Michael Hayden ran the National Security Agency, the NSA.
32: Began a conversation with the vice president and then with the president, saying that here are some additional things we could do, but we cannot do them because we do not currently have authorities to do them. That was the basis of the evolution of what became the terrorist surveillance program.
0: The terrorist surveillance program authorized the NSA to intercept certain telephone calls and emails of American citizens without a warrant.
32: It clearly was atypical when it came to where the traditional boundaries of the National Security Agency had been, when it came to communications, one end of which was in the United States. That was a change.
18: Nobody was in a mood to say, well, wait a minute, are you infringing on privacy? You know, privacy versus another 9/11 attack, there was no real question about what was going to win over that.
0: From inside their secure Maryland headquarters, the NSA was now focused on trying to prevent the next terrorist attack.
32: I began to lay out to the people of NSA what our mission had become. And it was clear it was going to be counterterrorism. I said we would be shifting over to the offense and that we would be an integral part of that offensive move.
0: The NSA created a global electronic dragnet capable of reaching into America's communication networks, capturing 1.7 billion intercepts every day.
14: The National Security Agency has a huge vacuum cleaner around the world. And it is sucking down information from computer networks, from radios, from telephone calls, all over the world. So much information that no human being could ever go through it on a daily basis.
15: The other basic challenge is in sorting through the huge volume of information. The analogy is not so much a needle in a haystack, it's a needle in a stack of needles.
0: But finding the exact needle would take manpower, lots of it. And in a hurry. The NSA turned to a new force in the covert war, private contractors.
18: You had this boom in the corporate intelligence world as well. Companies like CACI, Lockheed Martin, General Dynamics, just all the old-fashioned industrial, we're building ships and submarines type corporations quickly moved into the intelligence and information space.
0: The NSA spent billions of dollars on more than 480 private companies. Michael Hayden led the effort in the days right after 9/11.
32: I did it at NSA, George did it at CIA, we all did it. It was a way to go out there and to get these capabilities into the flow infinitely more quickly than you would have been able to do had you gone through the government personnel system.
0: In office parks near the NSA, thousands of private contractors, many making much more money than federal employees, helped digest data.
18: This war was not a war that required a lot of tanks, a lot of fighter jets. It required information. And information flows in a different way and is analyzed by machines.
0: Exactly how much money the NSA was spending in the years after 9/11 is one of the government's most closely guarded secrets. The agency's budget, like its work, is a state secret.
1: Well, have you actually looked at this building on a satellite map yet?
19: No.
1: It's gigantic. I mean, it's...
0: In Vermont, a reporter and former defense analyst, William Arkin, spent years trying to track the post-9/11 growth of America's hidden intelligence world.
1: It's a government organization. It shows up nowhere.

0: decent catalog of the government entities and corporate entities that work in this world.
1: They discovered they were the only people in the country collecting such detailed information. The only way they could verify any of it was to go there in person.
2: Two separate buildings.
1: Hundreds of secret locations hiding in plain sight in office parks.
3: This is a gate to the NSA?
4: Yeah, there's a government facility back in there. You'll see it better after we turn down this road.
1: Inside buildings like these, they launch drone strikes, gather and spread secret information, engage in cyber conflict.
4: You've got Titan in here, CSC is in one of these buildings, General Dynamics.
5: So you really have the big mega firms, the giants of this whole industry here. Northrop Grumman. Boeing.
4: With a security station here in front where they check out the cars and look underneath.
5: So maybe you should put the camera down now.
4: You just never know who's watching over here.
5: All right, so can we just go over what you have?
4: Sure.
1: At the Washington Post, Priest and her team compiled what they found.
6: This is the picture that I went up to that credit union place.
5: Mm-hmm.
6: And it is
7: for the rest of my life, I will never see the world the same way again, especially around Washington.
6: Yeah. So had it not been for the leaves off the trees and at night, you would never see this thing.
5: And yet it's gigantic.
6: Yeah.
7: These buildings that they might only be 4 stories high, but they go down 10 stories. And there's a whole world down there, like shops and places to eat that you don't know about. That's just for them.
1: They had uncovered a new secret world that had grown up in the years after 9/11.
3: You could put the dots on the map. You had an alternative geography of the United States, a secret geography that is so important, that guides how this country keeps itself safe, and yet it is not revealed to the public, even though it may be next to your back door.
8: They didn't put it in one place. If they had, it would have been the size of the District of Columbia. What they did instead was scatter it around. So it fits into the fabric of metropolitan Washington and on up into Baltimore. And it looks like commercial office space. Huge new bureaucracy that you can't really see.
9: Fighting between U.S. forces and Shiite militia.
1: In Iraq, by 2004, the public war was going badly.
9: It was one of several places where there was violence in Iraq over the weekend.
10: The number of American troops killed is now over 1,000.
11: Reports of mortar attacks in Baghdad.
12: Several others were wounded when a car bomb.
1: Rumsfeld's light force wasn't able to stop the growing insurgency.
3: There aren't enough troops, and worse, they're in the middle of an insurgency that they don't know how to conquer.
1: And they hadn't found any sign of those weapons of mass destruction.
13: Early on in the war, it seemed quite clear that they were not going to find major stockpiles of weapons, that we were looking at kind of an empty shell.
1: David Kay had been given the job of finding the weapons.
14: From very early on, I said, things are not panning out the way you thought they existed here, and it was specific cases, whether we're talking about the aluminum tubes or we're talking about the nuclear program in general or the biological program.
15: After 8 months of searching Iraq for weapons of mass destruction, David Kay reached a simple conclusion. There aren't any.
16: The political stakes are rising in the overestimation of Iraq's weapons.
1: It was an intelligence failure that reverberated throughout Washington.
17: One of the most damaging intelligence failures in recent U.S. history, and says the harm to U.S. credibility will take years to undo.
14: I think the intelligence community understood that if the American people and the policymakers really understood the message I was delivering, that there would have to be a major shakeup of the way American intelligence is done, because this was just inexcusable.
1: George Tenet and the CIA took most of the blame.
15: Outraged lawmakers are demanding to know whether the CIA was pressured to come up with answers the administration wanted to justify going to war.

0: The bipartisan 9/11 Commission proposed stripping the CIA of its oversight of national intelligence.
1: The 9/11 Commission actually suggested that the countries have a director of intelligence to make sure that all the different agencies would share their dots and who could be in charge of the agencies in order to make sure that they weren't overlapping, that they were playing well together, that they were getting efficiencies out of the system.
2: Today I'm asking Congress to create the position of a National Intelligence Director. The National Intelligence
3: Congress starts working on the bill, and they produce a bill in almost no time at all. And there's very little debate, and there's very little consideration.
0: As the bill made its way through Congress, the existing intelligence agencies pushed back. The Secretary of Defense led the charge.
4: The Secretary of Defense was not anxious to lose power, direct authority over the intelligence assets in the Department of Defense. He felt very strongly and fought very hard not to lose that authority.
5: The authority of the DNI, which was written into the law as it was drafted, was gradually reduced day after day after day to the point where it became almost meaningless.
0: John Negroponte was the first nominee for Director of National Intelligence.
6: I got a call from Andrew Card, the Chief of Staff of the President, asking me, how would you like to be the first Director of National Intelligence? I didn't know anything about how Congress had envisaged the position or anything else. So the first thing I did was to download the law, all 200 and plus pages of it, to get some kind of sense of what was envisaged.
0: To run America's $80 billion intelligence community, Negroponte was given a small staff and a few rooms in the old executive office building.
6: The actual director's office is non-existent. There wasn't even somebody to answer the phones when I first got there.
7: I recall one time the Secretary of Defense coming into the office and the Secretary of State walking by and peeking in and just chuckling. And it was all funny to see them crowded around the small table, kind of the national security team.
8: We covered the walls with butcher paper and said, well, how about this organizational structure? And, I mean, we really did. And then try to lay it out.
0: Negroponte quickly discovered he had little authority to bring order to the sprawling intelligence community.
6: There were some things that were lacking, authority to hire and fire. I believe that it would have been better to have more budgetary authorities than in fact I actually ended up having.
9: If you're going to maintain true authorities over a subordinate organization, you have to have some control over policy formulation of that organization and also the resources that are applied to it. And much of that does not exist in that position. So you have a sort of an emperor without any clothes.
0: Negroponte served as Director of National Intelligence for just 2 years. In the 6 years it has existed, there have been five different DNIs.
10: We gave the DNI a lot of responsibilities and high expectations. In my view, we did not give that person the authority over the intelligence community to realize the benefits that were supposed to be derived.
0: Despite the inability to control other intelligence agencies, the DNI did what other bureaucracies inside top secret America do. It grew.
1: It started out 11 people in the old executive office building, but that wasn't big enough. So they moved to some of the priciest real estate in the Washington area. And now they are gigantic, 500,000 square feet, five Walmarts stacked on top of each other. And if you ask most people in the intelligence world, they don't know exactly what they do still.
0: In 2009, the new president would inherit a war in Iraq, a war in Afghanistan, and terrorism threats abroad and at home.
11: This will be the largest security challenge here since 9/11.
12: The tightest security for an inauguration ever.
0: There had even been a threat to the president-elect.
1: A week before, they had gotten a reasonable tip that there was a plot on the part of a Somalian immigrant to disrupt the inauguration, and they took that seriously.
4: There was enough there that you understood, even if it turned out later not to be real, they had an obligation to take it seriously.
1: The Bush administration national security team briefed the incoming national security team about that threat, and it was mentioned that perhaps they should consider canceling the inauguration.
0: But all of top secret America was on hand to protect the president.
1: What was happening behind the scenes was phenomenal. It was an unprecedented virtual security cocoon.
13: We have the Intelligence Operations Center, Tactical Operations Center, and then we have our bomb technicians, our WMD experts, our evidence response team.
0: They used eye-in-the-sky satellites and hundreds of closed-circuit cameras.
13: A lot of camera footage, a lot of live footage being fed into the command post. So everybody's looking at the crowds in real time. Everyone's looking at hot spots in real time.
0: They watched the entrances into the city. Police and their technology were everywhere.
1: You had license plate scanners all up and down the eastern seaboard on alert. You had sharpshooters out. They used the most exquisite technology.
14: Sensors scattered around the city, picking up the wind, analyzing it every minute to see what's in it. And all of that information being fed in real time into the operations center.
13: Everybody was watching and working, and it was like a crescendo. Everybody's anxiety level builds up. The phone calls are getting more and more phone calls. Feel the tension in the air.
15: Protect and defend the Constitution of the United States.
13: And then you can see the collective sigh of relief when the president was sworn in.
16: So help you God.
15: So help me God.
16: Congratulations, Mr. President.
0: The reports of the Somali threat turned out not to be true. But as the new president took office, there was an open question about the future of top secret America. On the campaign trail, candidate Obama had said it should be dramatically reined in.
1: Barack Obama came in pledging a new era of transparency.
15: My administration will take a top-to-bottom review of the threats we face and our ability to confront them. Too often, this administration's approach to homeland security has been to scatter money around and avoid hard choices.
0: Now the president would be read into the classified programs, receiving daily briefings on threats to the homeland.
4: He begins to get the intelligence brief. He begins to see the substance behind on the inner workings of government.
14: You start getting reports about individuals. This known terrorist may be on the move from here to there. This known terrorist was intercepted talking about a planned attack.
4: I think all of that, including what he had to go through in terms of a security briefing for the inauguration, influences then how he sees the threat and his own responsibility.
0: It didn't take long for the new president to make clear where he stood.
17: His people were signaling to us, I think partly to try to assure us that they weren't going to come in and dismantle the place, that they were going to be just as tough, if not tougher, than the Bush people.
0: No one in the Obama administration would talk to Frontline about top secret America. But the president had reauthorized almost all of the dark side operations. Greystone, the hunt for bin Laden and Al-Qaeda, continued.
17: Authorities were continued that were originally granted by President Bush beginning shortly after 9/11. Those were all picked up, reviewed, and endorsed by the Obama administration.
18: I wanna be a DJ on the radio.
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0: This is still KDVS in Davis, and you're listening to New Sound. That was a bunch of stuff from 10, 15 years ago about where we were at with the 9/11 response then. And I think they didn't mention that none of the hijackers were from Afghanistan. That's a big, big point. So much on a war, like, completely other direction. It's just bizarre. Now, about cooperatives after capitalism, cooperative economy.
1: I think that everyone can relate to having a job at some point where they had little to no power in the workplace. And that is the antithesis of what we're talking about when it comes to co-ops.
2: Co-op? What's a co-op?
3: Co-op is short for cooperative, which refers to businesses that are owned and operated by the people who use or work in them. A workers' cooperative, for example, is owned by the people who work there.
2: Oh, that's interesting.
3: Most of the businesses we know are not co-ops. Instead, they're owned by distant investors, typically who don't spend as much time there as those who use or work in them. There are two basic elements of any business enterprise: labor, the work being done, and capital, the money invested. In traditional business, control rests in the hands of the capital, the shareholders, the investors. In cooperative business, specifically workers' cooperatives, control rests in the hands of the labor, the workers.
1: You know, the people that are actually working in a business are usually the ones that know what the best decisions for the business might be, rather than some absentee boss or, you know, someone at the top that doesn't actually do the real work of what a business is doing.
4: The company is owned by the workers who are also there doing the day-to-day work.
5: We're all the workers who are running the shop, who are operating it and owning it together, to have a collective shared responsibility of running the shop together. We all share equal responsibilities here. We all keep each other accountable to grow and improve.
3: Cooperatives are different from conventional firms in that the purpose is not to profit shareholders, but to benefit its members. And they've been established all over the world. The world's largest formal cooperative is based out of Spain. Brazil, the nation with one of the highest levels of land and wealth inequality, has turned to cooperatives as a more sustainable alternative. Even the UN declared 2025 the International Year of Cooperatives, with the theme Cooperatives Build a Better World. All over the world, transcending language and cultural barriers, you see the same threads connecting cooperative movements: democracy, independence, education, community.
6: So the co-op is a representative democracy. Every year we elect board members that make decisions about how the store is run.
1: A lot of co-ops are much more community-minded. They're anchor institutions in their neighborhoods, in their cities.
5: And I think that's why we have, like, such a good relationship with our community, is that, like, it's not only one side supporting the other side. It's both of us supporting each other in, like, a very, like, mutual relationship.
7: I feel like when you're working in a cooperative, you're able to give input and just, like, share things and ideas with your coworkers, and while we kind of bounce ideas off each other and there's no hierarchy, it's kind of easier to make changes and, like, make an environment that, like, everyone's happy.
8: In a cooperative, particularly in a worker cooperative, that participation by the workers is not just an aspiration or a goal. It's codified. It's the official rule of the company.
9: Since coming to the cooperative world, I just absolutely love it, and I'm never leaving.
3: Cooperative economics is a concept built on the pillars of solidarity, where we lift each other up rather than compete, where we depend on each other to succeed rather than tear each other down, and where we ensure equal distributions of value rather than exploit and extract value from others. This is After Capitalism, a cooperative economy. In the U.S., there are around 65,000 cooperatives spanning all sectors, credit unions, agriculture, electricity, housing, etc. Worker cooperatives specifically remain a small part of the U.S. economy, but have grown steadily since the 2008 financial crisis and accelerated following the 2020 pandemic. Baltimore, Maryland is one of the cities leading the nation's worker cooperative movement.
1: Baltimore is one of the fastest growing and largest cooperative ecosystems in the country, especially per capita. My name is Anna Evans Goldstein. I'm a project steward with Baltimore Roundtable for Economic Democracy, or BREAD. We've been around for about a decade, and we really came out of one of Baltimore's anchor institutions and longest operating worker cooperatives, Red Emma's, when they wanted to scale up their business. They went to a traditional lender, to a bank, who was very confused about the fact that they had, 10, 15 owners at the time. And they asked, okay, just pick the one person that has the best credit score, and that's who we'll give the loan to. And of course, that goes against all the values of a worker co-op. So they really saw the need at the time for an institution that could provide both lending, but also the technical assistance for other groups who wanted to do cooperatives to both access financing and to learn how to do the business of being in a co-op. And what BREAD does is we do two big things. One is we offer technical assistance to people that are interested in starting or converting a traditional business to a worker cooperative. It's in the financials, but also in the decision-making, in the governance. How do we make decisions together? How do we do workplace democracy? And how do we move through conflict when there is conflict?
4: We've worked with this amazing organization, BREAD, that is just this incredible resource in Baltimore for co-ops. So they were with us every step of the way. They offered legal advice, accounting advice. They taught us how governance works, how to run meetings. And we have been a co-op for a year and a half, and we're still in touch with them weekly. My name is Caitlin O'Connor. I'm a Baltimore native, so born and raised here. I have been working at this particular place, the Wine Source, for almost 15 years now. The store has existed for 20, 30 years. It was started, owned and operated by one man named David Wells. He grew it from this little small shop up the street into this big store it is now. And he just wanted to retire. He hit 70 and he was ready to get out of the business. And so he put the store on the market. It was up for sale, and he started receiving bids. And during that time period when the store was for sale, we were learning who was bidding on the store, where they're coming from. It wasn't really anybody we knew. It was people from out of town, people who might not even have stepped foot in here. And so for those of us that worked here who liked our jobs and wanted to stay, it was a little unsettling. We didn't know what a change in ownership would mean for us. Would we still have jobs? Would our pay get cut? Would the nature of the work be different? It was this process where at first we pursued a cooperative just to sort of keep our jobs safe, because we knew if we had ownership, obviously we would, do things in the best interest for us and other workers. But it was interesting getting to watch firsthand just how much money makes you eligible to do things, and not having money makes you ineligible. So the nine of us that started as the worker owners, there's now 10, we had combined between us 101 years of experience here at this store. And it had never occurred to any of us to buy it, because none of us have millions of dollars sitting in our bank accounts. Like, we're just not independently wealthy. And we were watching firsthand people just come in and kind of look at this as an asset. They want to put a lot of money in, they want to get a lot of money out, and it just felt so unfair that the one thing keeping, us from being able to pursue this was just that none of us were rich.
3: Wealth, or rather the lack of it, is a significant barrier in our society. It's more difficult to own a home or get an education without wealth. It's also more difficult to start or buy a business without wealth. Workers like Caitlin are essentially priced out of even being considered to own the business they work at, the business whose daily operations they've been running for years. As a partial solution to this, a concept of non-extractive loans was developed by an organization called Seed Commons. In their words, in every loan and investment, they make sure that it is structurally impossible for them to benefit more than the workers and communities behind the project they're financing. For Seed Commons, it's not about maximizing their profits. It's about maximizing worker and community control.
8: My name is Taji Amani. I now work at Baltimore Roundtable for Economic Democracy. Seed Commons has some of its co-founders in common with Bread in Baltimore. Both were founded by Dr. Kate Khatib, who now works both at Bread in Baltimore and at Seed Commons nationally. And so Seed Commons, it is a financial cooperative of local community loan funds like Bread in Baltimore.
3: Seed Commons was inspired by Argentina's national movement of recovered factories, which was a response to the country's economic collapse in the early 2000s that was caused by a decade of neoliberal reform. Increased dependence on foreign capital plunged Argentina into a debt crisis, and public services like transportation, electricity, and water became privatized, which meant that Argentina's economy became controlled predominantly by foreign corporate interests. As a result, unemployment, poverty, and wealth inequality were at record highs. Factory workers whose places of employment were shut down with no warning started occupying and running the factories themselves. The movement saw the occupation and reclamation of approximately 190 bankrupt or failing businesses by over 10,000 workers. However, because these workers were not independently wealthy and they didn't have access to traditional banks and loans, they needed financial assistance in a new way. This is what sparked the creation of the organization, The Working World, that evolved into Seed Commons, which today is a US-based national network for non-extractive finance. Bread is just one of the organizations in the Seed Commons network, which operates all over the country, promoting democratic workplaces and community power.
8: Bread tries to apply this principle of non-extraction with its loans. What that means is, unlike what we see in a lot of traditional finance, a lot of traditional lending, you don't want to end up taking out more than we're putting in as a lender. So once we make a loan to a cooperative, a worker co-op, they're going to repay us in a way that's basically revenue dependent. So if the business doesn't make any money for a month or for a quarter, or if they have a net loss, which happens in every business, unlike a traditional lender, we're not going to hold that against them, penalize them for that. As long as we're in contact with the business, we can work with them, and they'll just make their payments when they do have sort of the net income to do that.
1: Very different from what a traditional lending institution does, right? So banks are often extractive. They want to maximize their own profits. So there can be really high interest rates, or if a project fails, they're going to turn around and get their capital back in whatever way they can. And we operate differently. Non-extractive lending, sort of at its very basic, is just that the benefit to the project is going to be greater than what Seed Commons gets out of the relationship. That looks like a few different things. You know, for one, we don't look at anyone's personal credit history. We look at just the merits of the business. We're not interested in the individual credit scores of anyone in a project. It's just based on the merits of, is this business going to be profitable? Are the people involved in the business sharing power in the way that we look for in co-ops? If the business is struggling, we do some of that technical assistance, provide help on figuring out like a pivot for the business. But also, you know, they don't need to start paying the loan back until the business is profitable. It's patient, it's non-extractive. We're not out to make our own money. We're out to make sure that other people can start cooperative businesses and they can do these projects with other people that are interested in sharing power in their workplaces. The loans do have interest, but everything that the interest goes back into the fund. You know, one of the cooperative principles is cooperative supporting cooperatives, so it's kind of a piece of that where, you know, the loan that one cooperative is paying back with the interest on it, that's all going back into future loans for other cooperatives. So it's part of like an ecosystem of co-ops relying on each other.
3: The movement in favor of cooperative economics has been popular globally for nearly 200 years. In 1844, the Rochdale Pioneers founded the cooperative movement in Lancashire, England, to provide an alternative to poor quality and adulterated food and provisions. The International Cooperative Alliance was founded in 1895, and today, more than 306 organizations across 105 countries are members. In the U.S., the National Cooperative Business Association was created in 1916. The Rural Electrification Act was passed in 1935, which used cooperatively owned electric companies to provide electricity for rural America during the Great Depression. The Democracy Collaborative was founded in 2000. It's an organization focused on building community wealth and a democratic economy through worker-owned firms and other community-oriented efforts. The U.S. Federation of Worker Co-ops was founded in 2004, followed by its sister institution, the Democracy at Work Institute, in 2013. The reason this movement has stayed alive for over a century is because our status quo systems, private ownership, commercial banks, giant corporations with concentrated ownership, have proven to be unsustainable and unethical in many ways. According to the Democracy Collaborative, these systems are creating economic inequality, the racial wealth gap, and growing climate danger. They go on to say, traditional policies and approaches have demonstrably failed, and as a consequence, more and more people are beginning to turn to genuine economic alternatives in which new wealth is built collectively and from the bottom up.
5: When it comes to, like, our government supporting us, I don't know. Like, I don't know that our government even fully understands cooperatives, really, or like the needs of workers generally. They're generally interested in the needs of businesses. So I think sometimes they will look to us and say, oh, you're like a small business, like we're kind of interested in that aspect of it. But they're not really thinking about like, oh, what does it actually mean for like workers to have control and like to get real benefits? That's not really often at the top of their minds. My name's Nick. My pronouns are they, them. And I have been at Common Ground for over 3 years now. I started working here before we were a cooperative. So it was the original shop when it was just owned by one owner. And at that time, you know, I was just working mostly at register, front of house. Started in August of 2022, pretty shortly after starting to like organize with my coworkers at that time for our union drive. And the following year, it was picking up some steam and we were making good progress in our union drive. And then the boss at that time found out. At first he did some things to try and like persuade us against unionizing, but then he just outright fired all of us and shut down the shop. And that was very shocking for a lot of us in our community. And it was at that time that we came together and said, we are gonna take over this coffee shop. We're in a very, I think, unique situation in that we are a coffee shop that was singularly owned by one owner. It's like a local small business, and we had the experience of other worker-owned cooperatives around us to learn from. And I think some of these things and the resources that existed in our city kind of helped us get that leverage we needed to like quickly transition into becoming a worker-owned cooperative. Whereas I think the situation of most workers, whether it's Starbucks or like any other really major job workplace, is that they're not owned by like one small person. They're owned by these like multi-billion-dollar corporations and people who like run these franchises and chains that can just shut you down. They're not gonna sell anything to you. They're not gonna let you take any ownership of anything. And I think it's a lot harder than people think to actually create cooperatives in this economy. And you know, under capitalism, it's not really meant for workers to have the power. It's really for who has capital.
3: Since becoming a cooperative, Common Ground has continued to be a beloved coffee shop and community gathering hub. Their mission is to strengthen solidarity and relationships with other organizing workers, established cooperatives, and neighbors to further build a world where the needs of people are prioritized over the profits of business.
7: My name's Rashad. I originally started coming to Common Ground because of a friend of mine that worked for Common Ground. My experience with Common Ground is the people that work at Common Ground have always been amazing, even at the old location. It's just the owner really sucked, and like, yeah, people were underpaid, they were unhappy at work. It was very busy, and it was a really small, cramped space. Now, everyone's significantly happier. It just seems like everyone's just happy to be at work, which at the old location, it seemed like people were pretty miserable and like it was very rushed. And here it gets busy, but the team works better together. And I feel like when you're working in a cooperative, like when you're able to give input and just like share things and ideas with your coworkers and while you kind of bounce ideas off each other and there's no hierarchy, it's kind of easier to make changes and like make an environment that like everyone's happy. Making a living wage and then also having like a healthy work environment.
5: When we first transitioned to becoming a cooperative, people were fully behind us. Like, I think people fully came out in support to say, like, we want Common Ground workers to not only keep their jobs to save our workplace, but to, yeah, take over the shop and make it something even better than it was before. And I think people have seen that and really appreciated the way that we have, you know, not only, yeah, taken back power, but also have transformed this place into something that reflects the community's needs and interests. I think one thing, project that we've done is like the community meal program, which people have really supported, and that's where we give out, we've given out thousands of free meals now at this point to community members in need. We've had like a free community dinner and given out food there and had really important community discussions. Now there's lots of important like political issues arising that people have to face and grapple with. When we transitioned to a cooperative, the Palestine movement really became like the front stage of like people's minds. That was something that we were vocal about. At the time, it got some pushback, but over time we've like actually been a part of like educating our community, and like people have now really supported us, and even when we take strong political stances.
3: Similarly, for the wine source, after becoming a cooperative in 2024, they've continued to be committed to quality, selection, and customer service for their community. For their 42 staff members, 10 of whom are worker owners, they provide wages that exceed industry standards, offer meaningful employee benefits, invest in professional development, and reinvest profits locally rather than distribute them to out-of-state shareholders. But how exactly does a worker cooperative function?
10: I'm Sigourney. I've actually only been here for about a year and some change, actually. I'm one of the newer worker owners because of our like worker-to-worker owner program that we have. I actually was a manager at a different shop here in the city. I got fired with like no written warning, no anything like that. I had been a regular here before I'd gotten fired at my previous job. And so when there was a job posting, I kind of just like immediately hopped on that. I became a worker owner.
0: You're listening to KDVS. I'm Davis. The following views presented in this hour do not reflect the views of KDVS, KDVS sponsors, or the University of Baltimore.
11: 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For more information, go to FridaysForFuture.org.

0: because of our worker to worker owner program, where all of the current worker owners, essentially, after someone has been working here a year, all the current worker owners like put up to a vote whether or not we want to proceed with this worker transitioning to being an owner with us. And then there's like paperwork and onboarding and things of that sort.
1: Where all the workers who are running the shop, who are operating it and owning it together. And so compared to a traditional business, which has typically one or a few owners whose really only job is to extract profit from our labor and to do not too much beyond that. And that was our experience before, before we became a cooperative. And now we are all sort of, yeah, like Sigourney had described, everyone is on track to become a worker owner, to have a collective shared responsibility of running this shop together and to share the wealth among that, to decide even where we put that money that we're making, whether it's putting it towards the development of this cooperative itself, or to put it back into ourselves to, you know, increase our benefits, or, you know, things that can help us thrive as workers.
0: I also think a very important thing that makes this distinctly different, especially as someone who like has multiple years of managerial experience before this, is the reliance on each other, I guess. Many other places I worked, it was like all the responsibility was shouldered on like the shift leaders or the managers or something of that sort. But we all share equal responsibilities here. Bad things happening, we all share equal responsibility. It makes it easy for all of us to shoulder the burden because we know that we're not all alone in this. And it also makes it easier for us to hold each other accountable because there's no like singular entity for us to like be like, it's their fault, it's their fault. We all keep each other accountable to grow and improve, which is very nice. But it also means that we get to share in all of our victories together, and they're not the victories of some singular entity that just like writes the schedule and then never shows up. You know, it's like a victory that we all are able to like take pride in. I've felt every victory we've had here since I've worked here so much more than at other jobs, and I think that's part of what makes it like such like a unique experience compared to working somewhere else.
2: And in terms of running a co-op, yes, it is hard. It's really hard. I mean, you know, at the moment we have 10 worker owners, so you're getting 10 people to make decisions together. You really have to be able to have honest conversations. You have to be transparent with people, and you have to have hard conversations. And in this sort of business, I mean, we're open 364 days of the year. So like, we also need to actually run the store. So the decision-making part of it takes longer when there's 10 of you as opposed to one owner who just makes whatever decisions they want. So we really have to like find a way to build that in. You know, at the beginning we were meeting at like 9:30 at night because it was the only time we were all available, and you know, kind of trying to plug in spots where we could just make decisions for the store. So yeah, it's definitely the hard, democracy is messy. You know, it takes work, it takes time, it's a process, it's sort of never ending. And so we're experiencing that firsthand for sure, yeah.
3: Yeah, definitely, and like you said, democracy is messy, and I think a part of actually building real community is like, there's some inconvenience that comes with it.
2: 100%.
3: So, and that's just a part of it. It's not supposed to be super convenient for everybody and easy, but the benefits of building true community is worth it.
2: Yeah, so. I totally agree. And it just takes time, and you know, that's hard for any of us to feel in this day and age. Like, nobody likes things that take time, but you just kind of have to feel that discomfort as you go. Like, you know, it will get there, but it just takes much longer than any of us are used to in like a work environment.
4: I was working at a cooperative as well at the time, Baltimore Bicycle Works. So I know Common Ground works with Bread as well, and we were working with Bread. Before going into working at Baltimore Bicycle Works, I didn't know anything about cooperatives or like how to even start one or anything like that. So basically, if you call Bread with an idea or just what you want to do, they'll just let you know what's possible, what they can do to help you, and then they'll just like point you in different directions to like different people that have answers. So like, all right, we're looking for a grant because we need to see how we can pay rent for the next year or so, and then help you make like a business plan to kind of get where you need to be. My experience, they go pretty above and beyond to help you. Like, once you're in there with them, like, there's always someone around that's available to meet with you or email you or even come visit.
2: I think we're very lucky to be in an area that seems to be very friendly to co-op. So I know they're currently working on some legislation in the city government to get some funds to go towards co-ops. Maryland last year passed a bill that made limited worker cooperatives a type of business you can have, because we struggled with like, well, we're being LLC, how does that work? Because we're, you know, and they actually made a designation for it in Maryland.
5: In 2025, Maryland passed the Limited Worker Cooperative Association Act, which established worker cooperatives as a legitimate legal entity in the state of Maryland. It established rules and procedures for the formation, governance, conversion, and dissolution of worker cooperatives.
6: The Limited Worker Cooperative Association statute that was passed recently, it creates another option for worker cooperatives when they look at their formation documents, forming a legal entity. One of our project stewards at BRED, Anna Evans Goldstein, spearheaded an initiative where she spoke to worker cooperatives around Baltimore, around the state, about kind of some of the issues that they were facing.
7: BRED was fundamental in getting the bill passed. We worked on it for over 5 years. It involved a lot of listening sessions with co-ops about what were the major pain points that they were facing from a legal standpoint in terms of incorporation. Most co-ops were incorporating either as a corporation or an LLC. And in both of those cases, you know, those legal entities were really structured in ways that we're not considering how co-ops do business. One really important example has to do with workers' compensation. The way that workers' comp functions in Maryland gave a lot of power to insurance companies to determine what they were charging for workers' comp. And so in Maryland, it's based off of an algorithm that the insurance industry came up with. This is some proprietary algorithm that makes an assumption about what someone is making in income if they are an owner. That assumption was much higher than what a lot of people in our co-ops were making, and that is what they're using in terms of figuring out what the business needed to pay for workers' comp. That's just one example where the reason that the insurance companies were making an assumption is that, oh, these people are owners, but they're also workers. And so just like the very nature of someone being a worker and an owner was confusing to an entire industry that is not built for considering the nuances of what a co-op was actually doing. Following suit with a number of other states across the country, now we have something for worker co-ops and they can incorporate as an LWCA. It took us 3 years to pass. We had State Senator Mary Washington was the bill sponsor and worked with us to pass that. But it was the result of a lot of hard work from BRED about listening to co-ops, talking to lawyers, figuring out like what the best structure might be, and also learning lessons from other states that had passed similar bills about what worked and what didn't. And so that bill passed in 2025 and will be implemented this coming October 2026.
6: So currently, we're actually, we've been, you know, lobbying our local city government in the hopes that they'll actually distribute some public funds towards the development of worker cooperatives. For the reasons I mentioned earlier, we think that would be beneficial for not just these small businesses, these cooperatives, but for the economic development of the region as a whole. I'd like to see, you know, state, local governments make it easier for employees to sort of buy out their employers, especially as companies transition ownership. In, I believe, the state of Massachusetts, they're recently looking at legislation that would require employers of a certain size to notify their employees when a change in ownership was going to happen, and to give the employees of that company contact information for organizations that could support them in purchasing the company from the ownership and making it some type of an employee-owned company. I think that would be a great type of policy to see here in Maryland or in Baltimore, again, to contribute to greater economic stability and the general empowerment of of workers and working people.
5: Worker cooperatives are just one type. There are three other general structures that cooperatives can operate under: producer co-ops, purchasing co-ops, and consumer co-ops.
8: My name is Mike Houston. I'm the general manager of the TPSS co-op. We've been around for about 45 years, and we are a natural food store in the heart of Tacoma Park. We're a consumer cooperative, so that means we're owned by the community that shops here. So you don't have to be a member in order to shop at TPSS. We do about two-thirds of our sales to members and one-third to non-members. In order to join the co-op, you pay $100. That's your membership capitalization. That's just a one-time payment. And if you ever leave the co-op, you actually get that money back. We have over 11,000 members, and you know, there are so many different ways that people reach out. COVID was incredibly hard. We actually, we're the first store in the country to shut down and go online only in March of 2020. And we got so many, positive comments and people just reaching out and appreciating, prioritizing health and safety. We just had May Day, which is International Workers' Day, and people reached out and sent messages to our workers. We have a unionized workforce, and we're very proud of that. So we have the type of shoppers, members or not, that when they're happy with us, when they feel good about the store, they let us know, which is really nice.
9: My name is Amy Leo, and I'm Community Engagement Manager at the Tacoma Park Silver Spring Food Co-op. My role is to be the liaison between the members of the store and the neighborhood, and so I have a great job. I get to facilitate community donations. I get to welcome new members into the store and orient them to everything that we have to offer. And I also get to plan engaging events like this member appreciation picnic that we're having right now. Since the co-op is owned by the members play a really important role. Unlike typical grocery stores, because we're small and because we're a co-op, you can suggest products that you want to see in the store.
10: I've been a member owner for like 20 years, ever since I moved to Tacoma Park. It's nice for kind of bringing the community together, creating community around food and around the co-op.
11: The co-op is owned by its membership and not owned by a corporate central structure that defines everything. Within the community itself, it serves as a certain mindset that is very needed of collective awareness.
8: We have about 200 local vendors that we purchase from. That's in our produce department is what most people think of, but we have local items in bakery, local beer, local wine, local cheese. In addition to that, we do have, national products that people would, recognize from other natural food stores. So we want to be able to serve, a wide variety of price points and of different things that people are looking for when they come in. But we are a place where increasingly it's difficult for those small vendors, those local vendors, to get on the shelves at big grocery stores. So an important role we play is being the place where people can come to and launch their product in retail for the first time. The kinds of people that are graduating from farmers markets and want to see if their product, we will sometimes get things that don't even have a barcode on it yet. And we're sort of helping people along and teaching them, what it's like to sell at a retail store. And so it's kind of that important on-ramp that people increasingly don't have the opportunity to do elsewhere. We always talk about our local purchasing in terms of the products that we carry in the store, but it extends beyond that. We have a local pest control company, a local waste management company, a local handyman. So, we would rather spend the dollars that are spent in the store, in the local economy, and keep them circulating here. So we try and not only with, the products that we carry in the store, but also our business support services, think about going with small and local vendors. I've been in the natural foods industry for a long time, and since coming to the cooperative world, I just absolutely love it, and I'm never leaving. There's a tremendous number of benefits of being a cooperative. We get to liaise with different food co-ops around the country. We're part of organization called National Cooperative Grocers, which is about 170 of the largest food co-ops in the country. And so, you know, we get material support, knowledge sharing, resource sharing, you know, all sorts of things from being part of that cooperative community. And, you know, unlike other grocery stores, it's not competitive. Everyone, you know, really wants to lift up the other cooperatives. We all want to see each other do well. It's just so different, you know, from even the independent food stores.
12: If the cooperative model has so much potential, why aren't we seeing them everywhere?
13: A big part of that is that traditional capitalist business is just the status quo, and challenging the status quo is never easy.
2: I think everybody's heard of a co-op, but you really don't know what goes into them. And we didn't really know anything about it up until this became an opportunity for us. So really, education is huge. We had so much trouble finding, like, you know, CPAs that we could work with, or lawyers that we could work with, because the co-op model still feels really niche to a lot of people. So just helping people understand, like, how it works, what we're talking about when we say a co-op has become a big part of our mission now, because it still feels very sort of vague or unclear to people.
13: In the U.S., we've had an extremely unbalanced economy for decades. According to the most recent data from the Federal Reserve for quarter one of 2026, the top 1% of the population holds 31.6% of the nation's wealth. The top 10% holds 68%. Meanwhile, the bottom 50% holds only 2.5%. When the majority of the population can't access wealth that's being hoarded at the top, countless people in some entire communities are kept in cycles of poverty and struggle. Ultimately, workers are bearing the brunt of this economic imbalance, facing layoffs by the millions and a more scarce job market. Meanwhile, major multi-billion dollar corporations are getting away with violating their workers' rights through unlawful union busting and sudden closing of stores after workers unionize. Could cooperative economics help us solve these problems? History says yes.
6: Around 2016, I started reading about cooperatives and the history in particular of Black cooperatives in the United States. I learned a lot from the book Collective Courage by Dr. Jessica Gordon Nembhard, the book Jackson Rising from the group in Jackson, Mississippi called Cooperation Jackson. And I was really inspired by their approach to social movements. So they were using cooperatives in Jackson, and still are, as part of like a three-pronged approach to social transformation, in particular, for the Black community in Jackson, Mississippi, but also for everybody.
13: Cooperation Jackson is an organization dedicated to building a cooperative economy for the disenfranchised in Jackson, Mississippi, a place with a deep history of anti-Black policies and violence. They believe that we can replace the current socioeconomic system of exploitation, exclusion, and the destruction of the environment with a proven democratic alternative, an alternative built on equity, cooperation, worker democracy, and environmental sustainability to provide meaningful living wage jobs, reduce racial inequities, and build community wealth. The movement in Jackson learned from the many cooperative movements that came before them. The Freedom Quilting Bee was an artistic cooperative established in 1966 by a coalition of Black craftswomen in Gee's Bend, Alabama. For context, after the abolition of slavery came decades of exploitative sharecropping and racial discrimination, which left Black Americans struggling economically, professionally, and socially. The formation of this cooperative allowed these women to access a national platform, showing their work at art auctions and museum exhibits. At their first auction, they sold 95 out of 100 of their quilts. With their success, they were able to buy 23 acres of land and eventually build their own sewing factory. They used their commissions to fund resources for their community. Electric lines, transportation, school supplies, and even college tuition were provided for the people of Gee's Bend thanks to the Freedom Quilting Bee.

0: money they need to start up small venture projects that in many cases benefit the community as a whole. In the United States, Black immigrants from the Caribbean have enjoyed one of the highest economic growth rates using a form of the SUSU and leveraging this practice to establish successful credit unions.
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DJ Jacobo here. Welcome to a special 2.5 hour edition of Blue World Transmissions because DJ Clairvoyance is out of the building for the next couple of weeks. Thank you for the excellent News Hound programming. We will be starting off with some chill stuff and then working our way up towards something with a little more tempo. Let's go.

0: Hi everyone, my name is Apollo and I'm the president of the Native American Pre-Law Association. Essentially, we are a club on campus that is dedicated to providing help to Native students as well as allies who are interested in working tribal and environmental law. Some of the things that we offer in the club would be the law school application process help, LSAT preparation, as well as Native speakers. We have our meetings every Monday at 5 p.m. at the Native Nest Conference Room, and we hope to see you all there.
1: It's that time of the week. It's Friday morning, and I am taking over for DJ Clairvoyance for their Back to Save the Universe show. He is sorely missed, him and his impeccable taste. But we decided to do a extended version of Blue World Transmissions. I'm going to be starting off with some more early morning down-tempo vibes just to get us awake and ready to go. I know that I need it. And then working towards something a little heavier. The last song we just heard was Soul Searching by DJ Rasol off of Summer Night Sessions Volume 2. It's a pretty good one there. Right before that, we heard Brenda's $20 Dilemma from the one and only DJ Sprinkles off of their record, Midtown 120 Blues. One of my absolute favorites and also a really good writer. I highly suggest checking out their newsletter if you would be interested in doing so. And that was the first block for our 2.5 hour session. I will be laying out some more deep house and then I'll start transitioning towards something else. Hope you're enjoying the music so far. We're going to keep it rolling. And KDVS Davis.

We all know bicycles are a very convenient mode of transportation here in Davis. However, if your destination is Sacramento, you might want to consider the YOLO bus. Route number 42 will take you from Davis to Sacramento. The ride is free for undergraduate students possessing a UCD registration card. 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

0: Alrighty.
1: We just heard The Light You Will See. That was Trent Mullier's dub mix, which, fun fact, I think the first Trent Mullier song I heard was in Little Big Planet, of all things. That song is by The Rhythm Slaves. Right before that was So In Love With You, the Reeb dub mix by Sound Set. And then we were opening up with Alone, parentheses, Paradise by Don Carlos. Super classic and early cut of Deep House there. I want to say, let's see when that came out. I want to say it was 1991. So very early in the scene when it comes to that style of music. Let's see. Yeah, 1991. Cool. I've got an event calendar to read. Various happenings in the local area, everywhere from Placer County to Sacramento to Yolo. Starting off with the Hang Time Music Festival. That will be happening October 16th to 18th. You can find more information on hangtimemusic.com. That's in Placerville, California at the El Dorado County Fairgrounds. Featuring bands such as Leftover Salmon playing Friday and Saturday, The Devil Makes Three on Saturday, and Elephant Revival on Sunday. If I'm not mistaken, I think that there's some bluegrass at this festival, which sounds like a good time. Probably just as good food. We've also got the Sam Chase is headed on tour this summer with some dates in Northern California and a visit to Alaska. They've already gone through most of their tour, but they've got one last date scheduled September 24th at Bottom of the Hill. That is in San Francisco. Bottom of the Hill is one of the most durable and long-lasting DIY alternative venues. Unfortunately, I do believe they are shutting down pretty soon after a really, really long and prestigious run. So definitely trying to catch some shows there myself before the curtain falls. Beginning Songwriting for People with Upper Limb Differences and Hand Disabilities. That's an online class being taught by Eli Conley and Lee Swanson. That is every Tuesday, September 1st to October 27th. And the link for that is on Tinural, and that is Songwriting HLDM. That is Songwriting HLDM, tinural.com/songwritinghldm. But yeah, September 1st to October 27th, 4:30 to 6:30 Pacific Standard Time in the afternoon, and 7:30 to 9:30 in the evening Eastern Standard Time. There is a Sacramento Bicycle Kitchen, which is serving food every second Saturday for the rest of the year. Looks like they're celebrating their 20th anniversary. Congratulations. That is going to be on 915th I Street, so that's downtown Sacramento. And it looks like they've got one last special 20th anniversary event tomorrow called Chrome Ghost, which the name alone begs interest and invitation. And one last event for y'all here, Bands and Brews is doing a concert series at the Orangevale Farmers Market. So that is in Sactown. I think that's the Sactown Market, I want to say. Got a smattering of events in September. A bunch of bands playing, Rider Thieves, Todd Morgan and the Emblems. In October, they've got bands such as the Golden Cadillacs, Broken Compass, Later Days. Looks like a lot of fun bands there. And I mean, the list just keeps going on, but I don't want to take up too much of your hard-earned time. But yeah, the event calendar is typically read every morning at KDVS here. So if you're ever curious about music events happening in the area, definitely check out the event calendar. We're going to keep the vibes rolling for Blue World Transmissions. I'm going to be switching up into some more techie stuff. I always hate to leave my my deep house because I've tried to diligently gather a lot of music of that flavor. I just think it goes down well. But we're going to keep things mixed up here and change up the vibes a little bit. You are listening to KDVS Davis. This is DJ Hawk Hobo, your humble host of Blue World Transmissions. Unfortunately, filling in for Back to Save the Universe, my co-host's show that typically runs before ours. His show consists of a lot of really great down-tempo and indie-tronic tracks, so if you want something that's a little less EDM persistent, I would definitely check it out. I always try and tune in. It's a really great show, in my humble opinion. But we will be continuing Blue World transmissions in just a moment. 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
1: I couldn't have put it better myself. We are indeed them boys. Last track was Air Towel by Underworld, legendary duo there, off of their album Second Toughest in the Infants. And for those who have never heard that album, if I were to tell you that the first two tracks, both clocking in over 16 minutes in length, are two of the best electronic songs you will likely ever hear, and if you were to not believe me, I would encourage you to believe me, because they are indeed on that album. Right before that was Just Add Water. That was Iteration X's remix. That is by Rob and C. And then we had a new track to start us off. That was Dark and Lovely off of Orlando Voren's brand new Off the Presses Navigate EP. Quite like what he's been doing lately. Some very lush kind of techie house going on there. I played another track of his earlier in the month, and I expect I will likely play more before my time is done this summer and even into this fall. We're going to keep things moving. I want to move into a progressive direction. I'm always itching. Anyone who's been listening in on the show knows that that is my jam, and I always tend to go back to it. So I'm just going to play some old stuff, maybe see if I want to throw some new stuff in, and see where the vibes take us. Thank you so much for listening. This is KDVS, Blue World Transmissions.

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1: You know, I really wanted to keep that song writing, but unfortunately I have to back rap, and these tunes do be pretty big. That was Only When I Lose Myself. That was a Lexicon Avenue remix of a pretty great Depeche Mode song. Lexicon Avenue being a pretty powerhouse duo back in the day of like progressive trance and other kinds of strains of EDM. They did a lot of remixes. A lot of them were never released on vinyl or on physical media. And I believe this track in particular was released as a white label many, many years later. Right before that, we heard the Moonface Mix 2 of Groove Is in the Air by Tijuana. That is off of Bedrock Records, John Digweed's label. And in typical fashion, it is earth-shattering, deep, minimal progressive stuff, usually what you get from that label. Quite enjoy that track. We will keep the... Yes. Had to double check. We will keep the progressive house vibes going. I've got one more block in mind for that kind of strain of music, and then we will take it in a different direction. Hope you're enjoying the tune so far. A lot of these blocks will probably consist of two, maybe three tracks, because these tend to be pretty long songs, and I do need to chat about them. Thank you so much for listening. This is KDVS Davis. Let's just keep it going.

Talk to you later.

I'm seeing you for the very first time right this minute. I'm seeing you, I can feel my heart click. I see you the first second I ever saw you. Don't make me come there.

Hey, you're listening to KDVS Davis. This is Blue World Transmissions, which we're officially in now, about 27 minutes in. This is your humble and singular host for today, DJ Hawk Hobo. Tracks we just heard were Love Song by Mara, which very interesting track to me. Not a lot that sounds like it. And those guitar riffs remind me a lot of Silent Hill 2, which is huge points for me as a huge fan of anything Hideo Kojima has ever touched. Right before that, we had Beautiful Monday off the Beautiful Monday EP by Matthew Decay. Wanna say he goes by Matthew D. I might be thinking of another DJ, though. But another huge progressive house tune, just deep from my crates. We're going to listen to a couple of new tracks, some more vocal stuff, and then I will be pivoting towards some of my trance selection. We've got about an hour left in the show, so I will keep the tunes rolling until then, and at noon you will be treated to Democracy Now, whatever they have for Friday's broadcast. Thank you so much for listening. Let's keep it going.

0: 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Don't tell me about their coverage.
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5: Alrighty, we are back. We just heard Sandrushka by Greed, which I want to say that's a duo. I don't think that's an alias of a single producer. Let me see. Yeah, John Piern and Michael Gray. A lot of aliases under those two names. Some really great music. I quite like what they did under Greed back in the day. And then right before that, we heard a new track that was Bodies of Water off of the same EP of the same title by Trent Voyage and Elena Moroder. Wonder if she has any relation to Giorgio. But yeah, really great vocals in that track. I saw it come up in my social media somewhere. I can't remember exactly how I found it, but good track. All right, well, we are going to move into a more trance direction. We've got about 45 minutes left in the show. Appreciate if you've been listening this whole time. I'm having a good time over here in the studio. If you ever want to chat about the music or give a call, the number is 530-754-KDVS. That is 5387. 530-754-KDVS. Thank you so much for listening, and see you on the flip side.

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1: All right, welcome back. Had to sneak in some side trance there. You know I had to do it. That was Liquid Skies, the GMS remix by the artist and producer Deidre. Pretty good crop of psytrance from that EP there, but I really particularly enjoyed that track. Good old 143 BPM, as that genre tends to be. Right before that, we had Not So Blue by Staircase. Staircase, for me, really can't do any wrong. I just love their sound, and I'm going to break a rule of mine where I usually do one track per artist, and I will be playing another Staircase song to close today's show because I just got to do it. And then we opened up with The Ambience by Michael Burns. Goes under a lot of aliases, a lot of amazing music under each one. I heard that track from an Armin van Buuren State of Trance mix, which is a very pleasant find. Okay, so we've got 27 minutes left, so I'm going to try and do two more blocks here, and I'm going to keep going in the trance direction, maybe cool things down by the end, and that will be it for Blue World Transmissions this week. But remember, we are every Friday, 10:30 a.m. to noon. Typically, I'm with my co-host. He's in Europe for a few weeks, so it's just going to be me for the next 2 or 3 weeks. He is sorely missed. But hope he's having a great time. He better be underground raving in Amsterdam right now. I'll be upset if he's not. Hopefully he gets a chance. Yeah, let's keep it going. Got about 20 minutes left. Thank you so much for listening. KDVS, Freeform Radio.

0: 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Every Friday, school children across the world strike from school for their futures, calling for leaders to unite behind the science, follow with the Paris Agreement, and keep global warming to 1.5 degrees Celsius. For more information, go to FridaysForFuture.org.
1: All right. We are on the other side of that trance. We just listened to Velvet Morning. That's Alto's remix. And that was a track co-produced by Caillou and Albert. Not sure if that's Caillou like the animated child of fame that shares the same name. I'm not quite sure how that's pronounced. Right before that, we had In Motion's remix of Surreal by Free Radical. That's a pretty famous trance tune that was played by everyone from Paul Van Dyke to Tiesto to Ferry Corsten, and it's easy to hear why. It's very trance. And that's all we had for this block, just those two tracks. For this last block, before I pack up my gear and head on out, we have got Everybody's Got to Learn Sometime by The Field, and I will then be wrapping up our Blue World transmissions with Faith, the Loafer Club remix by Staircase. And that will be it for this Friday's program. Thank you so much for listening. Us folks at the Freeform Radio really appreciate all of the listeners out there. It's a lot of fun to do this kind of thing, and we love to share new music and perhaps create some wonderful vibes along the way. After this, you will be listening to Democracy Now, and that will be starting right up around a little bit after noon. So stay tuned for that if you'd like. Thanks for listening. KDVS.

0: From New York, this is Democracy Now! It was 25 years ago today.
1: I'm going to interrupt this taped conversation. Just a little while ago, we heard a loud sonic boom-like crash, and we heard sirens. Well, it appears that planes crashed into the upper floors of both World Trade Center towers minutes apart. We're in Chinatown. We're not far from the World Trade Center buildings. This is all unfolding as this broadcast takes place. Clouds of smoke engulfing the World Trade Center.
0: Memorials are being held today to mark 25 years since the 9/11 attacks on the World Trade Center and Pentagon. We'll re-air a portion of Democracy Now!'s initial coverage and hear co-host Juan Gonzalez read his New York Daily News column just after the attack, headlined, "A Horror to Last a Lifetime." Then we look at how post-9/11 policies and the so-called War on Terror have reshaped the country and the world. We'll speak to Asmat Khan of the Center for Global Journalism at Columbia. She won a Pulitzer Prize for exposing the massive civilian death toll from U.S.-led airstrikes in Iraq, Syria, and Afghanistan.
2: It was an era marked by rapidly proliferating official and unofficial wars, extreme government secrecy, a subversion of democratic debate, expanding presidential power, dozens of secret prisons overseas, widespread torture, the advent of drone strikes, the rise of the counterterrorism industrial complex and private contracting, overhauls of immigration policy, and restrictions on the freedoms of speech and press, rights to privacy, and a blank check in the name of national security.
0: And we'll speak to Jamil Jaffer, director of the Knight First Amendment Institute at Columbia University.
3: Lawless detention of immigrants in the weeks after the attacks was one of the first signs that we were operating in a new paradigm, and it contained the seeds of many of the abuses that we saw later on, that we see around us today.
0: Jamil Jaffer and Asmat Khan just helped organize a symposium called The Forever War and the First Amendment. All that and more coming up. Welcome to Democracy Now!, democracynow.org, The War and Peace Report. I'm Amy Goodman. In Yemen, Saudi forces have carried out airstrikes on the port city of Mocha after Houthi fighters routed Yemeni government forces and seized control of Yemen's entire Red Sea coastline and strategic island of Perim. The group's rapid advance has consolidated its power over the Bab al-Mandeb Strait, a narrow maritime passageway through one of the world's most important trade routes. The Houthis have said they won't disrupt international shipping, but reiterated threats to attack vessels from Saudi Arabia. Meanwhile, Iran's Islamic Revolutionary Guard Corps says it struck a U.S. naval drone in the Strait of Hormuz. Separately, projectiles hit two vessels off the coast of Oman, setting one of the ships on fire. At least 15 vessels have been struck by Iran or the U.S. over the last week near the Strait of Hormuz. The latest attack sent the price of oil skyrocketing further to about $110 a barrel, with U.S. diesel fuel prices soaring to more than $6 a gallon for the first time ever. In Dallas, Texas, the Republican Party wrapped up its first-ever midterm convention Thursday night, with Vice President J.D. Vance delivering a keynote address in what could be a preview of a presidential run at the 2028 Republican nomination. Vance delivered a combative speech attacking Democrats as the party of hatred. Earlier in the evening, violent threats rang out from the crowd as Texas Senator Ted Cruz delivered a speech attacking political opponents as Islamists and communists.
4: When Mamdani says he wants to seize the means of production, he means it. When Abdul al-Sayed says he has a, quote, obligation to comply with Sharia law, he means it. And when James Tallarico says he wants to dismantle capitalism.
5: He should be shot.
4: He means it.
0: He should be shot, someone shouted out at least three times as Senator Cruz spoke. This came just minutes after Cruz condemned the murder of conservative activist Charlie Kirk 1 year ago and assassination attempts on President Trump. Trump also spoke at the RNC for a second straight evening, asking supporters to pledge to, quote, cheat like hell, unquote, to help Republicans win the midterms. Trump repeated his promise to send all U.S. adults a $5,000 check, but only if Republicans retain control of both chambers of Congress. Trump faced an immediate backlash to his proposal. Wisconsin Congressmember Mark Pocan commented, quote, so now it's $5,000 bribes that Trump will never deliver to attempt to make voters forget what they're paying for gas and food? Whatever happened to those promised DOGE checks? Americans are not fools. We know he lies daily, Congressmember Pocan said. The Supreme Court on Thursday blocked the state of Missouri from using a new congressional map gerrymandered to give Republicans an advantage in November's midterm elections. It was the second time this week the Supreme Court issued a ruling on the case in its emergency docket, after a Trump-appointed federal judge in Missouri issued conflicting orders about the new map. In Ukraine, at least two people were killed and eight others wounded this morning as a Russian drone struck a gas station in Kyiv. Elsewhere, the city of Pavlohrad is marking a day of mourning after a Russian drone hit a shopping mall Thursday, killing five people and wounding 67 others. Two other shopping malls were targeted by Russia earlier in the week. Ukrainian officials say Russian attacks on private businesses and civilian infrastructure are rapidly growing. The Russian strikes follow an attack by a Ukrainian seaborne drone on Sochi that killed 38 people, that left 38 people injured, and come after Ukraine launched its deepest ever attack inside Russia on two natural gas facilities in the Arctic, nearly 2,000 miles from Ukraine's border in western Siberia. Nepal's government's demanding $20 million in compensation from a United Nations fund set up to cover loss and damage from the climate crisis, as rescue and recovery teams continue to search for more than 5,000 people who remain missing more than 2 weeks after a glacier's collapse triggered a devastating flood and landslide. Over 1,200 people are confirmed dead. On Wednesday, a UN coordinator said Nepal is bearing the brunt of a climate crisis it had little role in creating.
6: The devastation Nepal has experienced is an extraordinary, stark illustration of the losses and damages that climate-vulnerable countries are increasingly facing. Nepal has contributed very little to global greenhouse gas emission, yet it is experiencing profound human and economical consequences from a changing climate.
0: Meanwhile, an alarming new study finds climate feedback loops, including melting permafrost, warmer wetlands and lakes, and raging wildfires, could amplify the effects of global heating by as much as 30% by the end of the century, adding an additional 0.4 degrees Celsius of warming to an already overheating planet. Here in New York, state, local, and national politicians are gathering at the site of the former World Trade Center towers today to commemorate the 25th anniversary of the 9/11 attacks. A quarter century later, more than 145,000 people are still being treated for illnesses related to the collapse of the Twin Towers, according to center from the CDC's World Trade Center Health Program. That includes 57,000 cancer patients. Nearly 10,000 people have died from 9/11-related illnesses. This is retired fire department paramedic Lieutenant Conrad Matos, who rushed to the World Trade Center on 9/11 and worked on recovery efforts at Ground Zero for months. He was diagnosed with brain cancer in 2020.
5: I was devastated. Because to be honest with you, I don't know if I would have ran in the way I ran in back on 9/11. I would might have thought things a little differently. Because we went in, we didn't have enough equipment. We didn't have masks, respirators, nothing.
0: Ahead of today's 9/11 commemorations, the group September 11th Families for Peaceful Tomorrows led a rally at Union Square on Thursday in front of the Gandhi statue, followed by a peace walk and a candlelight vigil at Ground Zero. This is Colleen Kelly, one of the group's founding members.
7: Our mission began as this. September 11th Families for Peaceful Tomorrows is an organization founded by family members of those killed on September 11th who have united to turn our grief into action for peace.
0: After headlines, we'll revisit Democracy Now!'s coverage of the 9/11 attacks and look at how the so-called war on terror reshaped the U.S. and the world. ICE has sent a documented immigrant from Somalia to the notorious detention camp at the U.S. naval base in Guantanamo Bay, Cuba. Adam Abdullah came to the U.S. as an asylum seeker in 2023. He had a valid work permit, social security number, no criminal history, was working as an auto mechanic in St. Paul, Minnesota, when federal agents arrested him last December at the start of Operation Metro Surge. During a brief phone call from detention on Tuesday, Abdullah told Minnesota Public Radio he was shackled by his wrists and ankles and flown to Guantanamo about 2 weeks ago after what immigration officials said would be a deportation flight to Somalia.
8: From Miami, they say, okay, now we go to Somalia. Then first we go Cuba for refueling, and then we go some other countries to Somalia.
0: Instead, Abdullah was sent to Guantanamo's Camp 6, built 20 years ago to detain people accused of terrorism. Abdullah says he's among eight Somalis being held there. Last year, the ACLU sued the Trump administration, seeking to stop the transfer of immigrants to Guantanamo, citing punitive conditions of confinement, isolation, and retaliation. In Maryland, local officials are demanding accountability after ICE violently clashed with protesters when federal agents swarmed the streets of a residential neighborhood in the city of Frederick last week. Video released by the group Hagerstown Rapid Response shows ICE agents driving onto sidewalks and grass where protesters and witnesses had formed human chains. Agents surveilling a house in the Tasker Chance neighborhood also beat up peaceful protesters protecting the home with batons. ICE remained there for about 40 hours, with some residents too afraid to leave their homes to go to work or school. Frederick City Council President Cesar Diaz said ICE threatened residents with remarks like, quote, "We see you, we know where you live, and we have your license plate." More footage shows an ICE agent pointing a gun at the people on the ground. Meanwhile, when Frederick police asked ICE whether it had a warrant to enter the house under surveillance, federal agents reportedly refused to answer. In Denver, Colorado, officials and civil rights groups have filed a federal lawsuit attempting to block the Trump administration from deploying federal immigration agents to voting sites nationwide. The lawsuit accuses Homeland Security Secretary Mark Wayne Mullen and acting head of ICE David Venturella of allowing agents to patrol polling sites in violation of federal laws. In May, the plaintiffs say armed federal agents swarmed the parking lot of an active polling site in San Antonio, Texas, to detain a person in plain view of voters. Meanwhile, in Syracuse, New York, ICE agents entered a polling site in June to interrogate a volunteer over a social media post. The lawsuit follows these remarks by Homeland Security Secretary Mullen last week.
9: ICE isn't there to patrol the polling places. We're there to enforce specific threats. The only reason why we would be at polling places if there is a threat to that polling place, or we're serving a warrant on someone that we have been actively tracking down.
0: Florida has banned undocumented students from enrolling in public universities. The move comes after a unanimous vote by the Republican-controlled Florida Board of Governors. There are as many as 8,000 undocumented students graduating from Florida high schools annually, and over 50,000 undocumented students enrolled in state universities, according to the Florida Education Association. Florida's already revoked in-state tuition for undocumented students. Robert Casanello, president of the United Faculty of Florida, said in a statement, quote, "Rather than increasing our university system's capacity to educate Florida's future workers and leaders, this rule stymies growth and closes doors that have helped our communities," he said. Anthropic has published a threat intelligence report showing how bad actors have attempted to use artificial intelligence models to design weapons, launch cyber attacks, and surveil adversaries. Among several potential plots uncovered by the report was an attempt by one user to write a grant proposal for gain-of-function research into a mosquito-borne virus that could make the pathogen more virulent and transmissible. This week, Anthropic admitted to a fourth incident in which a so-called misaligned AI tool gained access to the open internet and hacked into external systems. The rogue AI agent only stopped its cyber attacks when it exhausted its token limit. Anthropic admitted to the breach on Wednesday, just after one of its researchers, Jacob Coxon, publicly resigned, warning the race to produce super intelligent machines poses an existential threat to humans. Meanwhile, an investigation by the American Prospect finds Anthropic is building out an extensive monitoring system to keep tabs on activists who oppose the rapid development of AI. And NASA, a film that portrays the Israeli military's use of secret AI-powered systems to deliberately and systematically target and kill civilians in Gaza, received a record-breaking 24-and-a-half-minute standing ovation during its premiere Thursday at the Venice Film Festival. This tops the previous record-setting ovation of 22 minutes for The Voice of Hind Rajab last year. NASA is the latest work by Israeli journalist Yuval Abraham and filmmaker Rachel Zohr, who both won an Oscar for the documentary No Other Land, along with Palestinian co-directors Bazal Adra and Hamdan Bilal. NASA was shot in secret on rooftops in Tel Aviv across 3 years and builds on testimony from Israeli military and intelligence sources who spoke on the condition their identities be concealed. The film's title references an acronym used by the Israeli military as a shorthand for civilian killings in Gaza, including of children. This is Yuval Abraham speaking from Venice.
10: Part of why we wanted to make this film is because I think that hearing testimonies from officers who themselves, you know, were operated these systems of killing, designed them, can make the denial of the crimes harder. And there is a direct correlation between the silence or between the denial of the crimes and their ability to persist.
0: And those are some of the headlines. This is Democracy Now!, democracynow.org, the War and Peace Report. Coming up, it's been 25 years since the 9/11 attacks. Stay with us.

0: Zeeshan B seen crying in the streets. This is Democracy Now!, democracynow.org, the War and Peace Report. I'm Amy Goodman in New York with Democracy Now! Co-host Juan Gonzalez in Chicago. Hi, Juan.
1: Hi, Amy, and welcome to all of our listeners and viewers across the country and around the world.
0: Memorials are being held today to mark 25 years since the 9/11 attacks on September 11, 2001. Moments of silence will be held to mark the time hijackers flew planes into each of the World Trade Center towers when the Twin Towers collapsed, and when hijacked planes separately crashed into the Pentagon and in Shanksville, Pennsylvania. The first plane hit the World Trade Center at 8:46 a.m. 2,977 people were killed in the attacks, as far as we know. Nearly 10,000 more people have died from 9/11-related illnesses connected to the collapse of the Twin Towers. 25 years ago, Democracy Now! Was broadcasting from the attic of DC TV, downtown community television in Chinatown, just blocks from Ground Zero. We were the closest national broadcast to the World Trade Center site. It was a beautiful blue sky day. It was primary day here in New York. We were on the air when the first plane hit. This is a clip from we were on the air when the second plane hit. The first plane hit a few minutes before the show. This is a clip from the documentary Steal the Story, Please, featuring our initial radio coverage overlaid with archival video from that day.
2: I'm going to interrupt this tape conversation. Just a little while ago, we heard a loud sonic boom-like crash, and we heard sirens. Well, it appears that planes crashed into the upper floors of both World Trade Center towers minutes apart. We're in Chinatown. We're not far from the World Trade Center buildings. This is all unfolding as this broadcast takes place. Clouds of smoke engulfing the World Trade Center.
0: That was 25 years ago today, as Democracy Now! Broadcasts from DC TV, just blocks from Ground Zero. We spent hours on the air. At the time of the attacks, Democracy Now! Co-host Juan Gonzalez was a columnist at the New York Daily News. Juan, you wrote a column that would appear the next day. It was headlined, "A Horror to Last a Lifetime."
1: Yes, Amy. And as you mentioned, this was mayoral primary day in New York City. And I had actually been up early in the morning. I was already in Brooklyn at the polling places interviewing voters in the mayoral primary when we got news, when the news began to spread about the first plane and then the second plane hitting the Trade Center. And so I sort of tried to leave the polling places and try to head to Lower Manhattan. But of course, all the subways were shut down. All traffic on all the bridges into and out of Manhattan was shut down. And there was total gridlock and panic, really, in the streets of Brooklyn. But I eventually was able to run over the Brooklyn Bridge on foot. As thousands of people were fleeing Manhattan, I think I was the only one heading in the opposite direction until I got downtown. And as you know, covering a major catastrophe is a daunting task for those of us who are reporters. We don't have the full information at first or who or what caused it, the number of victims or the full extent of the damage. Yet we still have to inform the public of the little we know and what we've learned. So I'm going to read the column that I wrote that early that evening for the next day's daily news. A block from the mountain of rubble that had once been the World Trade Center, Fire Chief Tom McCarthy stumbled toward a traffic divider and sat down to catch his breath. The back of his uniform had been ripped away. His right arm was in a sling, and his head was so covered with ash that his eyes seemed like tiny slits. "Don't move, Chief," said a paramedic who rushed up to help. "We'll get you to an ambulance and a hospital right away." I'm okay, McCarthy said, waving him off. Take care of the guys in worse shape first. The medic started pouring water over McCarthy's head and eyes to wash away the ash. Feels great, the chief said, breaking into a smile. I can see again. McCarthy and the men of Battalion 32 left their firehouse in Red Hook, Brooklyn yesterday morning after the second plane crashed into the second tower at the World Trade Center. We were watching it on TV, he said. Then a few seconds later, we felt the explosion all the way in Red Hook. That's when I knew it was going to be a long day. They arrived at the scene on West Street sometime after 9:30. McCarthy had just gotten instructions to deploy his men and was heading toward the burning towers when he heard yet another explosion about 20 stories high in 2 World Trade. The building started coming down and everybody ran, he said. It was like being on the beach with this big wave coming at you. Only this wave was concrete and steel and glass. McCarthy was hit and went down almost immediately. A piece of the Trade Center got me, he said. But it's my guys I'm worried about. A few blocks away, another lucky and exhausted fireman from Ladder Company 113 in Crown Heights, Brooklyn, was taking off his boots and saying a few quiet thanks. I thought it was all over for a while, said the firefighter. A bunch of us went into the lobby of the Marriott Hotel to rescue another trapped fireman when the whole building collapsed on us. We all grabbed onto a pillar and in the middle of the lobby, and that's the only thing that saved us. By early afternoon, word was already spreading that the number of missing firefighters and cops might make this the darkest day our city's uniformed services had ever seen. For Don Domenico, a Port Authority engineer who worked on the 88th floor of One World Trade Center, the day had started like so many others. Domenico had reported to his job at his 7:30 starting time. He was busy at his desk when a humongous explosion shook the building from above. The blast came from the first plane striking the building. The ceiling started collapsing. File cabinets tumbled over, Domenico said. A bunch of us regrouped and headed for the stairs. They raced down smoke-filled staircases, passing injured and dazed people as they went. Just when I got outside and was crossing the plaza, Domenico said, I heard another explosion and saw glass and steel all over the place. He fell on a car hood. And suddenly there was so much smoke and debris that he couldn't see a few feet in front of him and could barely breathe. He felt his way along a row of parked cars until he found a door that was unlocked, and he sought refuge inside the car. He rifled through the glove compartment of the car, found some tissues, and started spitting out the thick black muck that had filled his lungs. Raheem Terrain, a customer service representative for Empire Blue Cross and Blue Shield, was on the 20th floor of One World Trade Center talking on the telephone to a client when the first plane hit. He looked out the window and saw flames shooting down and people falling. He and other employees scrambled for the exits and made it out safely. As the fire raged out of control, he headed toward the Brooklyn Bridge, along with thousands of others, a river of people fleeing the chaos and terror of downtown Manhattan. Terrain was a third of the way across the bridge when he heard another explosion and turned back to look. Stunned, he watched one of the towers, this marvelous jewel, symbol of the world's greatest city, collapse like a house of cards. As long as I live, I'll never forget what I saw today, he said. In a few short hours, our nation had aged in ways impossible to measure. And all over town last night, thousands of grown men and women who had once thought themselves such hardened New Yorkers that nothing could shake them, managed to find their way home. The lucky ones, those who survived without serious injury, held their children and loved ones tight in their arms. They took long, warm showers to wash the ashes from their bodies. And when they were alone in their beds, Many saw the wave coming at them again, and they cried like frightened children at the horror they had witnessed. And I think that is what so many people who went through that day will never forget. Just a total way that in a moment, life can change in ways that no one ever expected. And situations and a catastrophe like that changes people forever.
0: Juan, that was such a powerful column. And just for people to understand that column, A Horror to Last a Lifetime, that you wrote for the New York Daily News, that appeared in the paper on September 12, 2001. You're not only writing this unbelievable column, but you're living

First Amendment Institute, both from Columbia University. They have just finished a two-day symposium at Columbia called The Forever War and the First Amendment. Back in a minute.

0: as the days go by. This is Democracy Now!, democracynow.org. I'm Amy Goodman with Juan Gonzalez. The legacy of September 11th shaped so much of the last 25 years, from the thousands who were killed on that day and the families who lost loved ones to the first responders and volunteers who rushed toward danger only to later to fall ill from exposure to toxic air, to the U.S. government's response to 9/11, which reshaped our politics, institutions and culture. The reverberations to 9/11 changed the world and continue to impact people globally today. Over the last several days, a symposium at Columbia University convened journalists, scholars, lawyers, and activists to explore the legacies of the war on terror, specifically focused on the impact on democratic rights, including the freedoms of speech and the press. The symposium was hosted by the Knight First Amendment Institute at Columbia University and Columbia's Simon and June Lee Center for Global Journalism. This is a video produced for the event called The Forever War and the First Amendment.
1: On September 20th, 2001, 9 days after the deadliest attack in United States history, President George W. Bush stood before a joint session of Congress and said,
2: "Our war on terror begins with Al-Qaeda, but it does not end there."
1: It was the start of the Forever War, a seemingly endless proliferation of open-ended conflicts waged against poorly defined enemies in North Africa, the Middle East, South and Central Asia, and even here, inside the United States.
3: Good evening. American and British forces have begun attacking the Taliban in Afghanistan tonight.
1: In October 2001, the U.S. went to war in Afghanistan. A year and a half later, the Bush administration led the country to war in Iraq on the basis of false claims about weapons of mass destruction.
4: It was to disarm Iraq of its weapons of mass destruction.
5: Weapons of mass destruction.
6: There is no doubt that Saddam Hussein now has weapons of mass destruction.
1: Vice President Cheney made clear the U.S. government was willing to disregard established legal rules in the prosecution of this new war.
7: We also have to work, though, sort of the dark side, if you will. We're going to spend time in the shadows in the intelligence world. A lot of what needs to be done here will have to be done quietly, without any discussion, using sources and methods that are available to our intelligence agencies.
1: The CIA established black sites in Poland, Thailand, and elsewhere, and subjected prisoners to interrogation methods the U.S. had previously prosecuted as war crimes. Prisoners were tortured in U.S. military facilities in Afghanistan, Iraq, and at Guantanamo Bay, Cuba. Later, the CIA and military deployed armed drones to carry out hundreds of targeted killings, including in places far removed from actual battlefields. These policies all but abandoned the post-war human rights framework that the U.S. was largely responsible for building. The Forever War reshaped American democracy and society as well. Surveillance programs proliferated, from the NYPD's targeting of New York's Muslim communities to digital surveillance operations of unprecedented scope and reach.
8: Today, the president signed a big new anti-terrorism bill that would expand the government's ability to track

0: down terrorists, but at some cost.
1: Anti-terrorism legislation criminalized forms of peaceful speech and association. National security was used as a justification for keeping the public in the dark about the most consequential questions. And secret evidence, secret hearings, and even secret judicial opinions became normalized. The press struggled to fulfill its role, and when journalists did report on controversial and covert programs, they did so in the shadow of the Espionage Act, which the government deployed against journalist sources and threatened to deploy against journalists themselves. Repressive policies imposed in the name of national security did not go unchallenged. Victims and targets of the government's policies filed hundreds of cases in court, often with the help of human rights and civil liberties organizations. Communities that had been targeted unfairly built new organizations to advocate for fairness and defend themselves against discrimination. And a new generation of journalists founded new media institutions to report what legacy newsrooms had missed and ask questions they had failed to.
2: That video produced for the symposium at Columbia University called The Forever War and the First Amendment. It was narrated by Asmat Khan, who joins us now, an investigative reporter for the New York Times Magazine, director of the Simon and June Lee Center for Global Journalism at Columbia, where she's also an assistant professor of journalism at the J School there. Her multi-part series, The Civilian Casualty Files, was awarded the 2022 Pulitzer Prize in International Reporting. And we're joined by Jamil Jaffer, director of the Knight First Amendment Institute, previously deputy legal director at the ACLU, where he argued cases around issues like surveillance, censorship, and other human rights and national security issues for many years, the author of The Drone Memos, Targeted Killing, Secrecy, and the Law. Jamil, talk about this two-day that the two of you put on symposium, The Forever War and the First Amendment, as we move today after this 25th anniversary of the 9/11 attacks.
3: Sure. Yeah. Well, first, Amy, thanks so much for having me on again. So the symposium is about how the war on terror tested and transformed the First Amendment and the freedoms of speech and the press. And as you know, those freedoms were tested right away, you know, in the days and weeks after 9/11, with the closure of immigration hearings, the Patriot Act, which expanded government surveillance powers, eventually the expansion of the material support laws, which, you know, reached for the first time certain kinds of speech. The use of the Espionage Act against journalist sources, and you know, you've covered all of those things, but those are all in different ways tests of the First Amendment. And so the symposium is or has been a kind of look back on all of those tests of the First Amendment to kind of evaluate, did the First Amendment play the role that we needed it to? And then also we were looking at the ways in which the decisions that collectively we made in the months and years after 9/11, how those decisions relate to the world we find ourselves living in now, because there's so many policies that the Trump administration has now put in place that are built on the legal arguments and the policies put in place, you know, over the course of successive administrations after 9/11.
4: And Jamil, I'm wondering if you can talk especially about the policy that developed of extraordinary rendition, where effectively the government, in collusion with other governments around the world, kidnapped and disappeared people into black hole sites, and where that stands in terms of the legality as far as the Supreme Court is concerned.
3: Yeah, I mean, I think that policy, the extraordinary rendition policy, is sort of emblematic about our collective decision to surrender the values that we thought we were supposed to defend. The rendition policy was one of the policies that the Bush administration put in place in the years immediately after 9/11. You know, obviously we were We also saw the adoption of torture policies by the CIA and the military. The CIA was torturing prisoners in CIA black sites around the world. Eventually, those torture policies found their way into places like Abu Ghraib and Guantanamo. So this was a real departure, not just from U.S. law, but from the entire international human rights framework that the U.S. had a big hand in building after the Second World War. And, you know, one of the really, you know, when we talk about the departure from those important norms and principles after 9/11, we often focus on the Bush administration, the decision of the Bush administration to, you know, depart from those norms, the decision of the Obama administration to normalize some of those departures. But I actually think that the biggest failure was not in the executive branch. The biggest failure was in the courts, because, Juan, you were asking about, you know, what's the status of the what's the legal status of these policies? You know, almost without exception, the courts have refused to address the lawfulness of these policies. You know, all sorts of cases were brought against national security policies put in place after 9/11. Almost all of those cases brought by human rights victims or by human rights organizations were thrown out on grounds other than the merits. They were thrown out because the plaintiffs were found to lack standing. They were thrown out because the questions were found to be political questions that are, you know, relegated to the political branches to decide, or they were thrown out on immunity grounds. They were thrown out on all sorts of bases, but not on the merits. The courts just, almost without exception, refused to address the merits. And it's a remarkable and, I think, really dispiriting thing that 25 years after 9/11, we have almost no law, certainly from the Supreme Court, almost no law on the legality of these really controversial policies that, you know, in some cases were introduced by the Bush administration and others, you know, introduced by later administrations. The real failure on the part of the courts.
4: And what about the Department of Homeland Security? Most young people in the United States today don't realize that that was created after 9/11, and it's had such a big impact on law enforcement and other repression now across the country.
3: Yeah, I mean, I think that we are seeing this in a lot of ways. We're seeing the institutions and the authorities that were put in place after 9/11 now being repurposed by the Trump administration. And, you know, it's shocking, but not entirely a surprise, because from the beginning, it was easy to see that these institutions could very readily be repurposed to suppress domestic dissent, not just the Department of Homeland Security, but, you know, all of the surveillance authorities that were put in place after 9/11, the material support laws, the Espionage Act, all of these things were initially justified, or their use was initially justified by reference to foreign threats. And now, increasingly, we're seeing the Trump administration use these things to suppress domestic dissent. Even in fact, the arrests and the detentions and the threatened deportations of student protesters, you know, non-citizen student protesters, all of that is also built on authorities that the executive branch and the political branches put in place after, you know, after 9/11.
2: I want to bring Asmat Khan into this conversation. You spent over 5 years researching the U.S. air wars. And as part of your reporting, you went to different bomb sites in Iraq and Syria and Afghanistan. It was a remarkable series for which you won the Pulitzer Prize, among the pieces, The Human Toll of America's Air Wars. That's from 2021. I'm looking at a piece you wrote last year, Hegseth Cuts Pentagon Work on Preventing Civilian Harm. Follow the trajectory for us. What came out of your reporting, for example, under Austin, then the Secretary of Defense? What was put into place to more protect civilians, and what's happened today?
5: I would say if we go, and thank you for having me, if we go back 5 years, as we were drawing down from Afghanistan, there was a bit of a reckoning that seemed or appeared to be happening among the lessons learned from the forever wars. My own reporting, that first 5 years of it had just finished, And there was a really devastating civilian loss and a very apparent understanding that the U.S. government knew very little about how many civilians it was actually killing. You know, my own reporting years earlier had shown that the U.S. government thought that its air war in Iraq and Syria, for example, during the war against ISIS, had killed maybe less than 1% of all of the strikes that they had done had resulted in civilian casualties. But the ground reporting that we had done systematically showed that the number was, in fact, 31 times higher. So the publication of that reporting, coupled with this broader investigation where I sued for the government's records about what it claimed had happened and went on the ground myself to go compare by speaking to people on the ground, doing these things the military had not done in their investigations and assessments, it was very clear that there was systematic civilian loss, that this was routine, that there were recurring problems that were happening again and again and were going unaddressed. And I will say that in that time period, that work landed in a way that led to, for example, Secretary Austin at the time overhauling civilian casualty policy, introducing a...
6: This is under Biden.
5: This is under the Biden administration. And, you know, I had my own doubts and concerns about, you know, whether that would be impactful, would they be investigating on the ground, these things that I think are necessary. But what we've seen under the Trump administration is a rolling back of all of those measures. Secretary Hegseth has cut that office. But I will say, regardless of administration...
6: And that office was called the Civilian Harm Mitigation and Response Office.
5: Yes, yes, yeah. The Center for Excellence that they had created, as they dubbed it. And, yeah, it has... many parts of it have been wound down. It is not entirely non-existent today. But that policy, you know, there was a very immediate effort by the Trump administration to hamper down, as soon as they came into office, as many parts of that as they could. But I will also say that we have seen over administrations, whether Democrat or Republican, not a great deal of focus on civilian harm. I mean, maybe this moment, that brief moment, was something different in the wake of the drawdown from Afghanistan. But over time, we've seen incredible civilian loss take place under both Democrat and Republican administrations.
6: And when looking at the piece you did, Hegseth cuts Pentagon work on preventing civilian harm, was almost exactly a year before the first day of the U.S.-Israeli strike on Iran. Mm-hmm. That first day was the strike on Minab in yes. southern Iran, the primary school where so many girls and some boys and their teachers, over 170 people, were killed. To this day, the Pentagon has not released a report on this, and President Trump now calls it fake news.
5: That is true. And on that same day, I've also done reporting that showed that there was another missile that hit a different school, along with a sports recreation center, along with my colleagues and the visual investigations team at the New York Times, that showed one of these same this PrSM missile, they call it. They call it a precision strike missile, that these thousands of tungsten pellets killed 21 civilians, one of whom was just a toddler. So we've seen these patterns continue. And when I look at the causes, so for example, you bring up the girls' school in Minab, or you bring up some of these most latest strikes on a wedding convoy. When we start to examine what some of the early understandings of why they may have taken place, whether that's outdated intelligence, you know, there's a belief among some that the military had relied on outdated intelligence, thinking that this school was in fact a military installation. Or, for example, in this recent wedding convoy, there are early reports that suggest that they had mistaken it for something nearby. All of these causes are things that I regularly found in my reporting as leading causes for civilian casualties.
6: And by the way, J.D. Vance, who's now being talked about because he headlined the Trump-Republican midterm convention, has said in the last weeks, you know, if we make a mistake, we admit it. When it came, for example, to the bombing of the wedding convoy. But why would you believe that if they haven't even investigated Minab, or have investigated and decided they will not release the results?
5: Yeah. You know, I did file a FOIA request for that investigation, and I've been in back and forth with CENTCOM over the results of it. And it's been, you know, an unpleasant experience, but my FOIA experience with CENTCOM and with the Defense Department has always been unpleasant. It's meant that I've often had to sue with Reporters Committee for Freedom of the Press, with attorneys at the Times. This is a regular occurrence. So, yes, they're being far less transparent. But what I will say is that a lot of these causes that I'm seeing echo the causes I saw under repeated administrations. There are underlying issues that apparently that Office of Civilian Protection had not solved, or that the Defense Department maybe has fought in implementing maybe some of the lessons learned of that office or of others. But these are regular occurrences. They go unaddressed. And that human toll, these individual stories, it's so much more than just the numbers that we hear of, you know, how many people, how many civilians have been killed. These are families and loved ones. And that's important on a moral issue. But it's also important when we understand our place in the world and the effect that we have and what's enabled by what we do and also by what we fund. And I'm speaking specifically about weapon sales.
4: And Asmat, I'm wondering if you could talk about, you know, the shifting legal landscape after 9/11, the secrecy, the expanded surveillance and persecution under the Espionage Act and beyond, how that affected the ability of journalists, especially in the mainstream or commercial media, to properly report on wars and federal policies, and what the impact has been of independent media and whistleblowers going to organizations like WikiLeaks to bring out stuff that was not previously being had not previously been revealed.
5: If you go back to that climate after 9/11, Americans were shocked and devastated and heartbroken, and journalists were asking, how did this happen? What intelligence did we miss? How did the U.S. government fail? And their efforts were largely concentrated on answering these very important and fundamental questions. But we also saw newsrooms institute shifts. So they started making beats for covering national security. There was a real reworking of what kinds of things legacy media was covering. And, you know, in many ways, that's incredibly important. But it also meant that more and more journalists were dependent on the federal government for intelligence assessments, what they deemed incredibly important to understanding and answering those questions that felt so urgent at the time. And what you wound up having is, you know, a broad understanding that legacy news media in that time period was incredibly dependent on anonymous sources, sometimes unvetted intelligence, leaks to journalists that oftentimes came from an administration that was trying to lead the public to war. And later on, you would see these sort of mea culpas in major news organizations about what they had gotten wrong and why. I think the most famous is the lead up to the Iraq War. I think many people are familiar with the failures, the unvetted intelligence that made its way onto the very front pages of major newspapers. But I think it was also something deeper. I think we saw a fundamental shift take place in the presumption of guilt or innocence. I think that the label of terrorism or the designation that an individual was associated with a group, just the mere allegation itself would be so damning. And so we went from what would ordinarily be a presumption of innocence until somebody is proven guilty to what I found in my reporting was often a presumption of guilt unless you can prove yourself innocent. And the bar for proving yourself innocent was so much higher than the bar for intelligence used to lethally target and kill someone in the first place. And that gap was enormous. You know, you've had some of the guests from my own reporting on this show. A man named Bassem Razo, for example, whose homes were targeted in the middle of the night of his and his brother. And Bassem woke up one night to see the stars over Mosul, to find out that his wife, daughter, brother, and nephew were killed. You know, the roof of his house was gone. He's looking up. He learns his loved ones have been killed. He sets out on a quest for justice. And he has one of the most rigorous cases I've ever seen. And he's one of so many, like probably thousands at this point, civilians that I've spoken to and interviewed and whose stories that I've documented and told. But he had such a bulletproof case, and him proving his innocence to the U.S. government was so high and took so much labor. And yet, when I obtained the records about the intelligence used to target him, what I realized was that, you know, they provided lots of information about, well, this may have happened, that may have happened, and what they said in this document was that actually we may have confused his home for something else next door or nearby, which, you know, I learned ISIS had previously occupied something down the street or down the block and had left weeks earlier. But when you looked at that intelligence, which was based on just a little bit of filming during the hottest hours of day and a lot of confirmation bias, what you saw was a real gap between what was used to lethally target somebody and then what it took to clear your name. And that flipping, I just give this as an example, that flipping of a presumption of guilt versus innocence, that has taken place across the board. And I think media organizations have been very resistant to examining the complexity at times when somebody has been accused of some association. And I think it's reflected more broadly in the public's attention, too. Just that climate after 9/11 was very effective in rewiring our thinking about who is guilty, who's innocent, and what presumptions there should be, and what the threshold of intelligence or assessment or evidence we need to see should be.
4: Jamil, we only have about 30 seconds, but the Trump administration is now extending these terrorist designations to all of these gangs in South America and Ecuador and Venezuela and other countries. Your assessment of that?
3: I think that the boat strikes are plainly unlawful. I think that they're murder. The ACLU has a great case that they brought against those strikes. They've also sued to get the memo that purportedly justifies the strikes. Hopefully the courts will be more aggressive here than they have been, you know, in over the past 25 years.
2: We have to leave it there, but this is something, of course, we'll continue to cover. Jamil Jaffer, director of the Knight First Amendment Institute, previously deputy legal director of the ACLU, and Asma Khan, director of the Simon and June Lee Center for Global Journalism at Columbia Journalism School. That does it for our show. I'm Amy Goodman with Juan Gonzalez.
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two blacks. I am the chosen magician. The question of reality. Consciousness. I am God, the ultimate presence.

0: 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This is DJ Brideside tuning in for Young Adult Friction, and for a second time, this will be a very, very special edition of Young Adult Friction because I'm with a shadow today, if you'd like to introduce yourself.
1: Hi, my name is DJ Noise. It's spelled N-E-O-I-S, but I just pronounced it Noise. Happy to be here. Thanks for having me.
0: That's epic. That's epic. We have a bunch of awesome music coming up today. All of our picks are physical media from the stacks here on KDVS.
1: Yes.
0: And I picked, weirdly, I just picked a lot of like techno and trance, which is not usually my vibe. Usually I like a little house or D&B. So it'll be a little different than what we're used to. Do you wanna tease what you have coming up, or you wanna keep it a little secret?
1: I definitely chose mine based on UK vibes, which includes some of the jungle,
0: classic jungles.
1: And some Justice, and to represent, I'm Korean by the way, so to represent, I brought some Paegu as well.
0: Love. I love everything you just said right now, so I'm very hyped already. Again, you're listening to KDVS Davis 90.3 FM.

0: 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This is KDVS Davis 90.3 FM, a DJ Brideside here for Young Adult Friction. That last song you just listened to was Krupa by Apollo 440 off of their album Electro Glide in Blue. And then before that, we listened to a track called Noise Control by Tanixa Musica off the album Technotic Effect, which is a various artist techno album that I'm really loving. And then before that, we listened to a track from Tresor 2, which is a various artist compilation by the record label Tresor, which is a Berlin-based, I believe, techno-specific record label. And that track was Illuminisum, the Sun Electric Edit by 3MB, featuring Eddie Flash and Folks. And the very, very first song we listened to in this block was Darwin Chambers' 25th Century Acid Cat off of his EP, Can You Pass the Acid Test? Up next, I'm going to play a track from Purity Ring's 2025 album, which is their self-titled. And then we're going to listen to DJ Noise's picks. And I took a peek at it, and I'm very, very excited. Even from his little description, I'm very excited. Do you wanna talk on air? You wanna say that's how excited I got. You wanna talk about what you're gonna play?
1: Yeah, of course. We're gonna soon, right?
0: Yes.
1: Yeah, soon we're gonna start with the infamous Ed Suff by Yuffie. And then we're gonna go check out some jungle tunes, very classic ones, and one from pretty current. And then we're gonna go through Justice.
0: Yes, I love Justice. Very classic. I was playing them on like a show I subbed earlier, and I had an awesome time. And I love Uffy. Love Uffy. She is very much a classic.
1: Yeah.
0: All right. So we're gonna listen to Purity Ring next. So if you like what you're listening to, feel free to stay tuned into KDVS Davis.

0: And you want a background?
1: You're listening to KDVS Davis 90.3. So the tune we just played, was the first one was Add Sub by Yuffie.
0: Mm-hmm.
1: Very classic. We actually just had a call
0: from someone
1: asking what the track is when the track mm-hmm. was playing.
0: Mm-hmm.
1: Yeah, it's pretty awesome. And then we have Jungle, The Sound of the Underground. Very classic Jungle album from the 97. We just played fifth track, Mutant Jazz by T-Power versus MK Ultra. The Jungle track we just played, it really holds the sound that was like the very mm-hmm. basis and like fundamentals
0: of
1: the jungle and drum and bass sounds in the modern days. And
0: then right now we just listened to XXO. I believe it's the Star something, the Starcrat, which is the SBTKRT remix originally by MIA. And then the very, very first song we listened to in the block was Many Lies by Purity Ring off of their 2025 self-titled album. But shout out to the caller who liked the ADD SUV track. I was just telling DJ Noise whenever I play that track, somebody ends up calling in being like, love it, which shows like how much of a classic it is. And unfortunately, we cannot play the You Are, I'm already forgetting, like the You Are In Me, You Are Like,
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0: You Are In My System, because it has some non-safe FCC language, but we will definitely be listening on our off time, not on air. But we have like 10 to 15 minutes left of music, and we're gonna play one more song from DJ Noise. But before that, we have some messages we'd have to play out loud, and as you can tell by one of the callers, it's been an awesome time. It's been an awesome time in the station with DJ Noise's picks. It's been lit in here, dancing a ton. Nice. So if you like the vibes, feel free to stay tuned into KDVS Davis.
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try to convince us that we have arrived, that we are already there, that it has happened, because we need to live in a place where we are truly alive, present, safe, and accounted for, because we refuse to allow our writing, songs, art, activism, and political history to be suppressed or stolen, because we refuse to be embarrassed about the mistakes and faults and choose to move forward with

0: you become naked.
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4: What's up, KDVS Davis? This is DJ Brideshead subbing in for DJ Vera on Vera From Now On. But that song you just listened to was a listener request by Claude Von Stroke with his single Who's Afraid of Detroit. And then before that was Apollo 440's Vanishing Point off of their album Electro Glide in Blue. Then before that was You Are the One by Samuel L. Session off of his album Techno Soul Part 1. And then the very, very first song we listened to in this block was Braxton Holmes's first track off of his album Where Dance Floors Stand Still. Unfortunately, I cannot say it on air, so you're welcome to look on our Spinatron site for Vera From Now On, or you can call in and ask what song that was. Again, we are continuing Young Adult Friction. I have some leftover music again from my show, so I'm gonna finish that out, and then maybe if we have time I'll bring in some of the music that I prepared for Vera From Now On specifically. But if you like what you're listening to, feel free to keep staying tuned in. The next song I'm gonna play is a track called Gonna Make You Mine, the Paradise Boys remix off of Your Love and Gonna Make You Mine 12 Inches, which is a 2002 album by Paradise Boys. So if you're into this down tempo, if you're into house, maybe you like what's gonna come up in these next 30 minutes. 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
3: Hello KDVS, this is DJ Brightside back for Avira From Now On. That last song you just listened to was Fook and the Phenomenal Hand Clap Bands, Tune It Out, the extended instrumental. And then right before that was Capital K's Capital Beat Sticky, the Yuzik remix. And then before that was a remix of Saint Etienne's Heart Failed in the Back of a Taxi by Two Lone Swordsmen, the dub mix. And then before that was Trans Global Underground's Body Machine Bad Marsh remix. And the very first song we played in the block was Paradise Boys Gonna Make You Mine remix off of the Your Love Gonna Make You Mine 12-inch mix EP. We're gonna change it up a bit. It's kind of been a little down tempo, a little house. And if my memory serves me right, we're gonna go into some breakbeat stuff, a little techno, a little bass. With this next song by Young Muscle called Club Apparitions. 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Again, this is Club Apparitions by Young Muscle, closing out Vera From Now On, and we are now entering We Found Love. Peace.

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2: Hello, KDVS. This is DJ Brightside tuning in for We Found Love. Usually this is a prog house show, but I'm changing it up. I have some techno, DNB, trance stuff ready. And speaking of, that last song you just listened to was DJ Camgirl's 169 Miles Per Hour off of the compilation Music Website Volume 1. And then before that, we listened to a song called When I Shut by Plus One off of their single release Righting Wrongs. And then before that was also a song by Plus One off the same single release called that song called Fresh, same single release called Righting Wrongs. And then before that we listened to a Front to Back by Richard off of the single release of the same name, Front to Back and Pull Up. And the very very very first song we listened to was called Club Apparitions by Young Muscle, also off of a single release. Lots and lots of single releases here these days in the electronica world. The next song I'm gonna play is a current from our stacks, and once again I cannot say this enough, one of my favorite albums of this year, New Avatar by Kalala, the opening track aptly titled Idea One. So if you like what you're listening to, feel free to stay tuned into KDVS Davis 90.3 FM.

left to right, left to right, left to right, left to right, left to right, left to right, left to right, left to right, left to right, left to right, left to right, left to right, left to right, left 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right, left to right, left to right, left to right, left to right, left to right.

0: Hello, welcome back to KDVS Davis 90.3 FM. You just listened to Left to Right, the 33 Below remix, originally by Odd Mod, Odd Mob, and then before that was Jersey featuring Jam City by Logic 1000 off of their album Confirmation. And then before that was Saturday Love, Feelin' Love extended mix by Sherelle off of her EP Saturday Love. And the very first song we listened to is Idea One by Kalala off of her album New Avatar. Before we get back into the music, I have some messages from our events calendar.
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0: today's entertainment calendar, we are starting off with the Richard March Band performing at the Torch Club from 6 to 8 p.m. over at Torch Club in Sacramento. And that is a 21 plus show. And then we also have live music at Parkside Sports Bar and Grill here in Davis, California, which is also 6 to 9 p.m., but that is an 18 plus show. And then also from 6 to 9 p.m. is Local Sounds, a weekly music showcase happening at Two Rivers Cider in Sacramento. And it is produced by Four-Eyed Whale for Deep Sea Entertainment. And then from 7 p.m. to 11 p.m., The Hearth presents Non-Binary Girlfriend, Femcel Slugfeast at the DIY House Show at The Hearth, where you can DM them for their address, and you can find that by Googling or looking on Instagram at The Hearth, and that is an 18 plus show. I've actually seen Non-Binary Girlfriend at The Hearth, I would say about a year ago, give or take, and they were very, very awesome. I got incredibly put on to Non-Binary Girlfriend after that. Anyways, also from 7 to 10 p.m., Your Arms Are My Cocoon, Stella, Snub, and My Space Girlfriend are performing at the Holland Project over in Reno, Nevada. And they are an aggregate of bands from Illinois, from Eugene, Oregon, and many other places. And that is an all-ages show. And lastly, there is an open mic at Shady Coffee and Tea in Roseville, California from 7 to 9 p.m. It is every single Friday with sign-ups starting at 6:30 and music happening at a sharp 7 p.m. And that concludes all of the events for this day's entertainment calendar. And now we can get on with the music.
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0: Hello, welcome back to KDVS Davis. That last song you just listened to was called Desafio by Machete off of their album Tamanunange. And then before that was Radau by Bagrupi 90, Tim Rausch, and Paul Hawk off of the single release Triber. And then before that was a song called Heavy Rain by Major Axis off of their album A Fade to Dusk. And then before that was a song called Minus by Bricklayer Mauve off of the album Plus Minus The Hardship. And then the very first song we listened to was called Make Your Move by Soldat off of his album Soldat Dub Plate Catalog Edition 2. I really love Machete right now, who's like a techno, I would say techno, like experimental techno artist from Buenos Aires. But we're gonna keep up the techno vibes with this Liverpool duo called Left Blom with their song Dream Juice Original Mix. Before that, we have some messages. And again, you're listening to KDVS Davis 90.3 FM on the dial, but you can also stream worldwide on kdvs.org. This is DJ Brideshead tuning in, hosting for We Found Love, where we usually play like prog house, golden age, EDM type music, but I'm changing it up today. I'm changing it up, what can I say? But yeah, we have 30 minutes left, so if you like what you're listening to, feel free to stay tuned in, and I'll see y'all on the flip.
1: Please be advised that the City of Davis Public Works Department offers a backyard composting program for all residents of Davis. 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A packet of information will be mailed to you at your residence. All you have to do is call the City of Davis Public Works at 530-757-5686 for more info.
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3: Está escuchando 90.3 KDVS, Davis.

Hello, this is DJ Brideshead signing out of We Found Love, but beforehand, I'm going to back rap with this current song called Groove Jet, If This Ain't Love, the Not Without Friends remix, originally by Spiller and Sophie Alex Bexter. And then before that was Crazy by Aerofunk off of their album 1000. And then before that was Chant, Lensed Unglued remix by Logistics off of the single release of the same name. Then before that was Scribbles featuring Drain Puppet by 8485 of the single release of the same name, Scribbles. And the very first song we listened to in the block was called Dream Juice, original mix by Left Blom off the single release of the same name. This concludes Young Adult Friction. I will be back one last time for this quarter next week. Who knows, maybe with the same music, maybe not. The very next song we're going to listen to right now is not called Seco and Octave. It's called Love I Have For You by Seco and Octave off of their EP called Summer. So if you like what you're listening to, feel free to tune in next week. Also, coming up next is Resistance with DJ Safi Carr, and I would recommend that you listen to that if you'd like. Again, this is KDVS Davis 90.3 FM, DJ Brideshead signing out.

Good afternoon. This is KDBS 90.3 FM, Davis, California. This is a public affairs show. It is called Resistance as a Response to Trump's Presidency. I am DJ Safikar. We are broadcasting not far from where the village of Putatoy once stood, inhabited by Patwin Native Americans. Please note that the opinions which I will be sharing are solely mine and mine only. Today, I want to talk with you about George Orwell's 1984 and why a novel written more than 75 years ago continues to feel remarkably relevant to contemporary American politics. The political strategies and rhetoric of the Trump administration have frequently invited comparison to Orwell's dystopian world of Oceania, a society in which the government seeks not only to control political power, but to control information, language, history, and ultimately the way people understand reality. Of course, the United States is not Orwell's Oceania, but 1984 may still be one of the best tools we have for understanding how democracies erode. The novel gives us a powerful vocabulary for examining certain political practices, the manipulation of public information, the rewriting of historical narratives, the use of political enemies as target, and the attempt to make political language serve power rather than truth. So this week I want to explore the parallels between Orwell's 1984 and the political rhetoric and practices of the Trump administration. I want to go back to what Orwell actually wrote and see how it maps onto what is actually happening in Washington right now. More than seven decades after its publication, 1984 continues to be read, debated, taught, and invoked whenever questions arise about government power, political propaganda, surveillance, censorship, freedom of expression, and the nature of truth. George Orwell's 1984 is widely considered one of the most influential and enduring novels of modern era. Published in 1949, it has achieved a rare kind of cultural saturation. It's not just widely read, it's widely referenced, often by people who haven't read it. Few novels manage to escape the boundaries of literature entirely and become part of everyday vocabulary people use to describe the world around them. Much of the vocabulary of the book has entered the contemporary spoken language. Terms coined or popularized by the novel, Big Brother, Doublethink, Thought Crime, Newspeak, The Thought Police, Memory Hole, and Person, 2 plus 2 equals 5, are used constantly in political commentary, journalism, and everyday conversations, frequently by people invoking

2017 when it topped Amazon's bestseller chart, driven by public debate over alternative facts and government transparency. It's had similar surge around surveillance revelations, the Snowden disclosure in 2013, and various other global political crises. It is assigned in schools worldwide, translated into 65 languages, and rarely goes out of print, reinforcing its transmission across generations rather than being a productive product of one particular era's reading habits. The book regularly sells over a million copies annually in the U.S. alone. It has been the subject of ongoing scholarly and journalistic engagement. Political scientists, journalists, and cultural critics continue to write essays measuring current events against Orwell's prediction, an unusually durable form of literary relevance 3/4 of a century after publication. Few politically charged books have been embraced so widely across ideological lines. Critics of authoritarianism, mass surveillance, propaganda, corporate data harvesting, and media distortion all invoke Orwell's imagery, even when they disagree on nearly everything else. The book becomes a mirror in which every reader sees their own enemies, rarely themselves. This broad resonance has helped turn Orwellian into a common English adjective for systems that use surveillance, propaganda, or the abuse of power to distort reality. The book was written in the aftermath of World War II, the rise of totalitarian regimes, the spread of political propaganda, and growing tension of the Cold War. Orwell imagined a future in which the government has achieved an extraordinary level of control over its citizens, not only controlling what people do, but attempting to control what they think and what they remember and what they say and ultimately what they believe to be true. 1984 is not particularly well written by aesthetic standards. Its characters are flat, its dialogue is didactic, and its plot is structurally a chase scene stretched thin. Its influence, then, drives less from artistic genius than from historical timing. It arrived precisely when the world needed a mythology for Cold War anxiety. In the end, 1984 endures, not because it gives answers, but because it poses a question that each generation must answer for itself. What are you willing to sacrifice to feel safe? Its dark vision of society, ruled by constant surveillance, fear, propaganda, and enforced conformity, continues to unsettle readers decades after its publication. The novel's power lies in its depiction of a government determined to control reality itself, demonstrating how political authority can become absolute when it controls language, history, and human thought. Excuse me. What makes 1984 so powerful is that Orwell was not simply describing a fictional dictatorship. He was warning about the political mechanisms that can allow authoritarianism to take hold: relentless propaganda, surveillance, censorship, the manipulation of language, the rewriting of history, the creation of permanent enemies, and the demand for unquestioning loyalty to political power. The novel has remained relevant because it describes something deeper than any particular government or historical period: the ability of political power to manipulate reality itself. Its central warning remains remarkably simple but profoundly disturbing. A society does not lose its freedom all at once. Freedom can disappear gradually as people become accustomed to surveillance, accept increasingly aggressive political rhetoric, surrender inconvenient truths, and allow those in power to define reality for them. This is why 1984 remains more than a famous dystopian novel. It is a warning about what can happen when political power becomes more important than truth, and when citizens stop questioning those who claim the right to control it. The novel's continuing relevance has ensured its place as a landmark of modern literature and political thought. Political strategies and rhetoric associated with the Trump administrations have frequently invoked comparison

to Orwell's 1984. Orwell's novel depicts a literal, inescapable totalitarian regime in which the state controls language, historical memory, public information, and political thought. The United States, by contrast, remains somewhat a constitutional democracy with competitive elections, independent courts, and a free press and organized political opposition. Nevertheless, critics, journalists, and legal scholars have argued that certain aspects of the administration's rhetoric echo several of Orwell's central concepts. By examining the manipulation of truth, the rewriting of history, the treatment of political dissent, the emotional structure of political rallies, and the language of war, one can identify meaningful parallels between claiming that contemporary America, without claiming that contemporary America is identical to Orwell's Oceania. All right. One of the most frequently cited parallels concern the manipulation of truth and language. In 1984, the Ministry of Truth controls public information and continually alters the historical record. The party's slogan, "War is peace, freedom is slavery, and ignorance is strength," demonstrate its ability to make contradictions appear normal. Reality is not treated as something independent of political power. It becomes whatever the party declares it to be. During the Trump's presidency, the phrase alternative facts became a prominent example of this concern. The expression was used to defend political statements that were contradicted by photographs, attendance figures, or other publicly available evidence. Fact checkers have documented tens of thousands of false or misleading statements by the president and the members of his administration, leading critics to argue that the repeated production of inaccurate claims is not merely a collection of isolated mistakes. Instead, they see it as part of a broader political strategy to overwhelm the public with competing assertions until the distinction between fact and opinion become difficult to maintain. Administration's treatment of press intensifies these concerns. Critical journalism was repeatedly dismissed as fake news, while the phrase "enemy of the people" was used to describe major news organizations and individual journalists. The comparison to Orwell's Newspeak is not exact, since Newspeak was a state-engineered language designed to make dissenting thought impossible. Yet the analogy identifies a related danger. When political leaders redefine disagreement as disloyalty and criticism as deception, they weaken the vocabulary citizens need to evaluate authority. The Trump administration's frequent use of the term fake news to attack mainstream media is an attempt to delegitimize independent journalism, a key element in controlling the flow of information and maintaining power, much like in Oceania. Language does not merely describe political reality, it helps construct it. Terms such as truth, fraud, invasion, victory, security, and crisis carry consequences. If those words are repeatedly stretched, inverted, or applied selectively, public debate becomes less about establishing what happened and more about determining what version of reality has the greatest political power. A second parallel involves the treatment of historical memory. In 1984, the past is constantly revised to conform to the party's current position. Newspapers, official records, and public documents are altered so that the government always appears to have been correct. Contradictory evidence is sent into the memory hole, where it effectively disappears. Critics of Trump administration have identified similar impulses in disputes over public history, federal exhibits, government websites, and national narratives. Controversies surrounding slavery, racism, immigration, and American identity often become struggles over which part of the past should be emphasized, minimized, or removed from public view. In one high-profile federal court case involving an effort to remove or alter a historical slavery exhibit in Philadelphia, the presiding judge invoked 1984,
while criticizing the government's attempt to obscure historical truths. The reference was notable because it placed an explicitly Orwellian interpretation into a formal legal context. Excuse me. The comparison does not require assuming that every change to a public exhibit or government website constitutes totalitarian historical revision. Museums and public agencies routinely reconsider how events are presented. The concern arises when historical changes appear designed not to improve accuracy or provide context, but to protect a preferred national mythology. A selective memory can serve political purposes by presenting the nation as either perfectly innocent or permanently victimized, while excluding facts that complicate that image. Democratic societies require the ability to remember uncomfortable events. Citizens cannot meaningfully debate public policy if the historical evidence necessary for that debate is concealed. The Orwellian danger lies not simply in propaganda, but in the creation of a political culture in which yesterday's record can be discarded whenever it becomes inconvenient. Administration's political rallies provide another basis for comparison with 1984. In Orwell's novel, the 2 minutes hate is a ritualized public event in which citizens gather before telescreens to express rage toward designated enemies of the state. Its purpose is not rational discussion. Instead, it synchronizes emotion, reinforces group identity, and directs public frustration toward targets selected by the party. Trump's rallies operate in a different political and institutional environment, but critics have argued that they often produce a comparable emotional dynamic. The events center on a recurring cast of antagonists, including political opponents, immigrants, journalists, intelligence officials, civil servants, public health experts, LGBTQ plus community members, and members of the so-called deep state. The crowd is encouraged to respond collectively through chants, gesture, laughter, and expressions of anger. Slogans such as "Trump was right about everything," "fight, fight, fight," and "send them back" function as a compressed political narratives. Each phrase reduces a complex issue to a memorable command, rather than inviting sustained discussion of criminal justice, government ethics, or immigration policy. The slogan transforms those subjects into emotionally charged symbols of loyalty and opposition. This rhetorical structure has divided the political world into absolute virtue and absolute corruption. Supporters are presented as the authentic nation, while opponents are portrayed as dangerous, dishonest, and fundamentally illegitimate. The effect is to convert political disagreement into a moral struggle in which compromise could appear not merely impractical, but treacherous. The rallies also reflect a form of what Orwell called doublethink, the ability to accept contradictory ideas simultaneously. The nation could be described as stronger and more prosperous than ever, while also being portrayed as close to total collapse. The leader could be presented as uniquely powerful and capable of solving every problem, yet also as the victim of an all-powerful conspiracy involving the media, intelligence agencies, political opponents, and the administrative state. These contradictions do not necessarily weaken the movement. On the contrary, they can strengthen the emotional bond between leader and followers. If the leader alone can save the country, then every criticism of the leader can be interpreted as an attack on the nation itself. If the leader is also under siege by powerful enemies, then defending him becomes an act of political survival. There is another important parallel: the role of enemy in domestic politics. In 1984, questioning the war is almost equivalent to betraying the nation. The enemy is not simply somebody on the other side of the battlefield. The enemy becomes a tool for defining who belongs inside the political community and who does not. Those who criticize the government can be portrayed as weak, disloyal, naive,
or sympathetic to the enemy. That should sound familiar in any political environment where disagreement or foreign policy is treated as a test of patriotism. A democracy should not be able to tolerate, should be able to tolerate criticism during wartime. In fact, it needs criticism most during wartime because the consequence of a governmental mistake can be enormous. Soldiers can die, civilians can die, economies can be damaged, international alliances can collapse, wars can escalate beyond anyone's control. Asking questions about these decisions isn't treason. It is part of democracy. The language of war offers another important point of comparison. In 1984, Oceania is permanently at war. The identity of the enemy changes. Alliances shift, and yesterday's official position becomes today's forbidden belief. Yet, one fact remains constant. The state must always have an enemy. Perpetual conflict gives the government a reason to demand sacrifice, obedience, loyalty, and unity. There's also a limited parallel in the way political narratives can rapidly recast enemies and allies. A former partner can suddenly be described as untrustworthy, while a past position on a conflict may be reframed without acknowledging that it has changed. The comparison is not necessarily about literal military totalitarianism. It concerns the public experience of watching official narratives shift without any admission that they have shifted. The vocabulary used to describe military action also matters. Is an event a war, a military operation, a conflict, a defensive measure, or a peacekeeping mission? Such distinctions are not merely semantic. They shape political perceptions of seriousness, legitimacy, cost, and responsibility. Orwell dramatizes this problem through newspeak, a language intended to narrow the range of ideas that people could express. In the context of war, the careful management of terminology can make violence sound technical, limited, or inevitable. Collateral damage, security operation, and a strategic response may describe real actions, but they can also obscure the human consequences of these actions. This is where the slogan, "War is peace," becomes especially relevant. A government may claim to seek peace while escalating military action, describe an enemy as weak while invoking the enemy to justify extraordinary measures, or insist that a conflict is fully under control while continually changing its objectives. These contradictions resemble Orwellian doublethink, when citizens are expected to accept mutually incompatible claims without demanding clarification, such as the depletion of weapons is a lie, but the leakers must be prosecuted. The information environment surrounding war creates an additional concern. Disputes over casualty figures, the effectiveness of military strikes, the justification for intervention, and the financial cost of conflict can produce competing versions of reality. When unfavorable reporting is dismissed as fake news, and official claims are treated as inherently untrustworthy, citizens may become uncertain about what actually happened. A democracy does not require citizens to agree about the meaning of an event. They may disagree about whether military action was justified, whether it was effective, or whether it should continue. They do, however, need a shared factual foundation. If a bomb was dropped, that fact must remain available for public examination, regardless of whether the government wishes to discuss it. Without such a baseline, democratic debate becomes an argument over competing realities rather than competing policies. We have now reached our conclusion. Taken together, the comparison between Trump-era rhetoric and Orwell's 1984 captures something real about the anxieties many Americans feel regarding the relationship between political power, language, memory, and truth. The administration's use of alternative facts, its attack on the press, its emotionally charged rallies, its treatment of political opponents, and its shifting language surrounding national security and war
all invite examination through an Orwellian lens. Yet the United States is not Oceania. Orwell's novel portrays a one-party totalitarian state with no free press, no meaningful election, no legal opposition, and no independent institutions capable of challenging the party. Oceania's citizens have virtually no avenue through which official claims can be corrected. The United States, even during periods of intense political conflict, retains competitive elections, courts, investigative journalism, civil society organization, and organized opposition. The existence of independent courts, election, investigative journalism, and political opposition marks a fundamental difference. Consequently, it's more accurate to say certain policies and political habits echo warnings found in 1984 rather than to claim that the United States has become Orwell's Oceania. Applying Orwellian to every instance of political spin risks confusing authoritarian rhetoric with totalitarian control, diminishing the term's meaning and turning it into a partisan label rather than an analytic tool, especially since presidents from both parties have attacked the press, relied on euphemisms like collateral damage and police action, and presented selective histories long before any single administration. The use of propaganda does not mean a government controls all information. Self-contradiction does not mean citizens live under totalitarian rule. Criticizing journalists doesn't mean the press has been abolished. Precision in analysis and language strengthen the comparison, and exaggeration weakens it. The analogy is strongest when applied narrowly to the normalization of demonstrably false claims, the delegitimization of independent journalism, the demand of personal loyalty over institutional responsibility, the rewriting of historical narratives, and the creation of permanent enemies, not as a blanket description of American political system itself. The value of Orwell's novel, therefore, lies not in providing a literal map of contemporary America, but in offering a warning system. It teaches readers to ask difficult questions. What is this event actually being called? What facts are being omitted? Has an official position changed without acknowledgement? Is language being used to make serious actions appear less serious? Are citizens being asked to accept two contradictory claims at once? These are not partisan questions. They are the questions a free society must keep asking. 1984 was never simply a book about the future. It was a warning about the present, about how easily language can become a weapon. When governments wage wars, they need more than bombs, missiles, and soldiers and money. They need a story. And when the story becomes more important than the facts, Orwell's warning comes sharply back into focus. The question for democracy is therefore not simply whether its leaders are telling the truth. The deeper question is whether the citizens are still willing to demand it. The novel teaches readers to pay attention when leaders demand that citizens ignore evidence, accept contradiction, distrust every independent institution, and treat the leader's version of reality as the only permissible one. It warns us about how repeated attacks on truth, journalism, and institutional independence and dissent can weaken the democratic safeguards that prevent authoritarianism. The book functions as a symbol of resistance, even though its own message is that resistance is futile. This is DJ Safikar. Thank you for listening to Resistance here on KDVS 90.3 FM, Davis, California. Good evening, and see you next week. By the way, I will be substituting for a music show on this Sunday from 6 to 8 p.m. If you're free, please tune in if you can. Thank you.

0: Insects are all around us. They produce many sounds at many frequencies and volume levels. We are so accustomed to hearing insect sounds that we seldom listen to them. Let's try an experiment by listening to this recording of a typical suburban backyard.
1: So here is Pascal Perez trying to win his 11th game as a 5-1 lead. That's on the left inside and hitting. They're hitting and both inches are coming out again. Kennedy falling on the ground. He's off the protecting pitcher. And it's a lot of struggle now. Now we've got a fight on the field. This time we have a fight.
0: You heard the children. But did you hear the cicada showing from a nearby tree? Did you hear the crickets? It is amazing how these little insects create sounds of such intensity and complexity.
2: ABS and Davis
3: capturing sounds from the suburbs and bringing them to the suburbs.
4: A national survey by Sears, the WNBA, and the National Alliance of Breast Cancer Organizations found that 62% of women underestimate their chances of getting breast cancer, and 31% do not believe they will develop the disease. Women are also not talking to each other about important breast health activities like mammograms, and doctors tend to talk to women age 55 and over less about breast health than they do younger women. Because early detection is so important in saving lives, the more women support each other and the more physicians emphasize breast health activities to all women, the better the outcomes will be. The Sears WNBA Breast Health Awareness Program will exceed the $1 million mark in cumulative donations to the National Alliance of Breast Cancer Organizations.